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1: For 16 years, many Haitians living in the U.S. have been shielded from deportation. Then the Trump administration revoked their protected status.
2: What is the message? That my life has no value? Or my life has less value than the life of an American citizen?
1: How has life changed for Haitian migrants living in the U.S.? That's on the next morning edition from NPR News.
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6: Live from NPR News in Culver City, California, I'm Dwayne Brown. President Trump claims that Ukraine and Russia have agreed to halt striking energy infrastructure, but Ukraine's president says he doesn't trust that Russia will stick to the agreement. NPR's Joanna Kakissis has more from Kyiv.
7: Writing on social media, Zelensky said his country had proposed an agreement with Russia to stop the destruction of critical infrastructure. This includes energy facilities, ports, and food and pharmaceutical warehouses.

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1: Good afternoon. From the KTOO newsroom in Juneau, I'm Yvonne Cormery. The CITGA Assembly is moving forward the plan to tackle the community's child care shortage, which includes a 0.5% sales tax increase. As KCAW's Hope McKinney reports, a ballot question on the new tax is in the works for voters to consider in a special election.
2: CITGA has a child care shortage, and the CITGA Assembly is looking at a multi-tier approach to address it. At their meeting on September 8th, Assembly members considered a funding strategy for their plan, combining a seasonal sales tax increase with contributions from local businesses. Joel Marcus is a local parent and board president of the Betty Eliason Early Learning Center. He urged the Assembly to continue looking for diverse ways to fund child care, worrying that relying on CITGAns to vote yes on a seasonal tax wouldn't be enough.
3: I'm a little bit concerned that even as much of an issue as this is, and as well as we package it and put it forward to the public, what happens if the public says we don't want to tax ourselves more because we're tax adverse? It's really hard for people to give forward and help solve that common good or that common problem, especially something like childcare that is kind of has a short time frame in which families are impacted by it.
2: Earlier this year, a city-funded study found the local childcare system can serve about half of the young children who need it. In July, the Assembly landed on a $1 million a year plan to support childcare that would combine workforce incentives, operating grants, and a family scholarship fund. But the question remained about how the community would pay for it. The public-private partnership model would combine funding from the proposed dedicated city sales tax with contributions from local businesses. Assembly member and co-sponsor Katie Riley said business buy-in is important since the issue has been named as a barrier to economic growth and workforce retention.
4: Thinking about it like that, my question is really like, okay, how is the business community showing up to help us solve this problem? Because I don't want the burden of this to fall on CITGA's year-round residents, vulnerable folks, people who are already having trouble making ends meet. And so how can we bring as many people into this and create as much buy-in as possible?
2: Local business owner Sherry Blankenship said she would support a business contribution and that more talks should be held with the larger business community to bring them to the table.
5: As a business here in town, I can say that I would be willing, definitely, to volunteer $150 or whatever that fee is per employee.
2: The Assembly ultimately decided to pursue a proposal to increase the summer sales tax by 0.5%, raising it from 6 to 6.5% with a sunset in 10 years. An ordinance will be introduced at the Assembly's October 27th meeting. If the Assembly gives the ordinance a thumbs up, it will go to the voters in a special election tentatively scheduled for early February. Reporting in CITGA, I'm Hope McKinney.
1: And almost the entire village of Kipnuk was displaced by ex-Typhoon Halong. Close to a year later, hundreds of its residents remained scattered across the state. But this past summer, some families returned to visit their home and practice subsistence. KYUK's Samantha Watson accompanied the Paul family as they continued the annual tradition.
6: When the salmon berries are ripe in Kipnuk, the Paul family isn't far behind.
7: We always pick maybe about 20, 15 gallons. Every summer.
6: 24-year-old Kaylee Paul, her father and cousin, sit on a bumpy skiff. Their dogs, Oreo and Coda, stand at the bow, eager sidekicks.
8: Oreo!
6: The expanse of tundra here, up the Gugaklik River, is vast and lush. And then, in the middle of it all, a neighborhood appears. Kaylee points to a greenhouse and a pink house, standing among six others near the riverbank. But there's no one home.
7: They were our neighbors.
6: During Halong, Kaylee's family's house stood its ground, but dozens of homes lifted off their foundations. Some, like Kaylee's neighbors, floated miles away. Now, the houses scattered across the tundra await winter, when they'll be moved back to the village.
7: Sometimes when I look out our window, I'm missing all those houses because it's so empty now.
6: Kaylee's dad, Bert Paul, slows the boat as the family looks out. It's been nearly a year since the storm brought the sea to their door.
9: I thought I'd never seen green grass, cloudberries, blackberries, and it beats my mind that I see food growing, grass growing, fish coming in.
6: After the storm, Paul's wife and younger children went to stay with family up the Kuskokwim River in Abuskiak. Kaylee moved to Scammon Bay. This summer, the Paul family is one of several who have come to Kipnuk to practice subsistence and come back together.
7: Coming home, seeing everyone, the community, it's heartwarming.
6: In the repairing town, children play out. There is pickup basketball at the hoop outside of the school. But soon, it will be time for the kids, including those of the Paul family, to return to their other communities. Kipnuk School won't reopen this year. Bert will stay behind to work on repairing the village.
9: Feels like I'm gonna lose again, lose my family again.
6: He says even so, he wants to focus on what's good.
9: We gotta set negative aside and take the positive. So I want to be positive, but I don't want to be sad.
6: For now, the family is together on the grassy slough off the Gugaklik River. Paul scans the tundra for salmon berries, or nalaks, as they're called in coastal Yupik. His new skiff, bought with money made as a construction worker repairing the village, is harder to navigate in the brush than his mud boat, which was damaged during Halong. Then, Paul spots what they've been looking for, a carpet of orange. The family piles out of the boat and assumes a familiar rhythm. The girls fill their metal buckets. The dogs bound gleefully around the family. Kaylee says her dad always likes to scope the whole area, leading far ahead. The Pauls typically pick berries and camp out over several days. But this year, it's been short trips when Bert can get off work. It's a new reality for many Kipnuk families who've returned for the summer, trying to fit in the normal rhythms of summer between the work of repairing the village. Raymond Ekok has been able to move back into his house, but with the chest freezer still damaged, he hasn't been able to put away many berries or harvested meat.
8: My wife came 2 weeks ago when the berries were ready, and I worked half a day, 1 week half a day. Half a day after I work, we go bear picking.
6: Others, like Lenora Paul, came home for subsistence, but quickly found her help was needed aiding the rebuild operation.
7: I've only been here 2 weeks, and I came here to pick berries. I ended up being the cook. They were wanting a cook, so I took the opportunity.
6: The village is still in all-hands-on-deck repair mode, almost a year after the storm. No one's been able to put away as much as they like, but it's enough for a taste. Bert Paul says going out is more about keeping life going, even in small doses.
9: We always been going out as a family. Never miss a year. Even though it's different, we still have a chance to go out. We have to keep things going some way, somehow. No matter what situation we go through.
6: The Paul family spends the afternoon boating from berry spot to spot. They giggle as the dogs ferociously defend them against two muskox grazing on shore. The giants don't seem to notice. When the day is done, the family has filled 1 5-gallon bucket to the brim. It's not as much as most years, but enough for Bert to make his family his famous nalak pie. Enough for everyone to have a taste. On the Gugaklik River in Kipnuk, I'm Samantha Watson.
1: And as for the weather here in Juneau, it's currently 63 degrees and sunny this afternoon. Tomorrow looks like it also might be nice for most of the day, with rain coming in the evening, mainly after 10 p.m. Wednesday and Thursday look rainy, with temperatures between the low and mid-50s. This is KTOO. Thank you so much for tuning in.

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1: You're listening to KTOO's Tlingit Word of the Week. This week's word comes from Cuisteach U, Bill Fawcett. And the word this week is chas.
2: Chas.
1: That means pink salmon or humpy. And here's a sentence. The humpy really flowed along. Let's hear it again.
2: Chas.
1: Pink salmon or humpy. 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
3: Cuisteach U Íoch Bill Fawcett was Tlúcach Ati and the child of a southern Tishoni man who passed away before Bill was born. His mother later married Tsíchua Bill Fawcett, who helped raise Bill. He lived on Akquan Ani and enjoyed working with advanced language learners, helping them answer difficult questions about the language.
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0: Good evening. 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
1: It's 6 p.m. and I'll be following along with you during our live long-form coverage of the City and Borough of Juneau Assembly.
0: The Juneau Assembly is the body of 9 people we elect locally to make decisions about how our local government is run. You can watch and participate in person or via Zoom. Those who want to provide public testimony remotely must notify the municipal clerk by 4 p.m. the day before the meeting. To share comments in person, a sign-up sheet is at the back of the Assembly chambers the night of the meeting. The Assembly meeting should begin momentarily.
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0: pledge allegiance to the flag of the United States of America and to the republic for which it stands, one nation, indivisible, with liberty and justice for all.
1: Ms. Wall, would you read the land acknowledgement, please?
2: Thank you, Madam Mayor. We would like to acknowledge that the city and borough of Juneau is on Tlingit land, indigenous peoples of this land. For more than 10,000 years, Alaska Native people have been and continue to be integral to the well-being of our community. We are grateful to be in this place, a part of this community, to honor the culture, traditions, and resilience of the Tlingit people. Gunalshtish.
1: Gunalshtish. Thank you. Madam Clerk, will you call roll, please?
3: Thank you, Madam Mayor. Deputy Mayor Smith?
4: Here.
3: Ms. Hughes-Scandies?
5: Here.
3: Ms. Wall?
2: Present.
3: Mr. Kelly?
6: Here.
3: Ms. Atkinson?
7: Here.
3: Mr. Steininger?
8: Here.
3: Mr. Brooks?
9: Here.
3: Madam Mayor?
1: Here.
3: And we have Ms. Halls absent. You have quorum.
1: Thank you, Madam Clerk. That will go to our special order of business. And the first special order we have is the USS Ted Stevens Recognition Day's proclamation. So, and I will thank Mr. You could tell our port director in the back, but if you've seen him, he's in a big brace, so we won't make him come up to the front. So, whereas the city and borough of Juneau is profoundly honored to welcome the United States Navy's newest Arleigh Burke-class guided missile destroyer, USS Ted Stevens, DDG-128, to Alaska's capital city during its historic port call from October 7th to 10th, 2026. And whereas this superb vessel bears the namesake of the late U.S. Senator Ted Stevens, who dedicated four decades of public service to the state of Alaska and stood as one of the longest-serving senators in American history, leaving an irreplaceable legacy of advocacy for Alaska's infrastructure, safety, and citizens. And whereas Senator Ted Stevens was a highly decorated World War II veteran whose lifelong commitment to strengthening Americans' national defense, supporting military families, and recognizing Alaska's strategic importance for global security is beautifully embodied in the mission of this state-of-the-art warship. And whereas the deployment and introduction of the USS Ted Stevens to active service reinforces the deep historical and enduring bond between the United States Armed Forces and the communities of the last frontier. And whereas this visit offers the residents of Juneau a unique and meaningful opportunity to express our community's deep gratitude to the commanding officer, crew, and families of the USS Ted Stevens for their vigilant sacrifice and dedication to protecting our nation's freedoms. Now, therefore, I, Mayor of the City and Borough of Juneau, do hereby proclaim October 7th to 10th, 2026 as the USS Ted Stevens Recognition Days in the City and Borough of Juneau, and I encourage all citizens to extend a warm, supportive, and patriotic Alaska welcome to the officers, sailors, and families visiting our Capital Communion. So thank you for that, and we look forward to seeing the ship. The next item is business is the National Drive Electric Month Proclamation. Mr. Kelly, will you read that one?
6: Thank you, Madam Mayor. Whereas National Drive Electric Month, formerly known as National Drive Electric Week, is a nationwide campaign held September 11th through October 12th, 2026, to help people learn about the benefits and practical use of all electric and plug-in hybrid cars, trucks, motorcycles, and other forms of electric transportation. And whereas the City and Borough of Juneau has long been an Alaska leader in electric transportation, supported by a growing network of public and private charging stations, continued investment in electric buses and transit charging infrastructure, and the work of CBJ staff and the Juneau Commission on Sustainability. And whereas Juneau's transportation policies are reflected in the Juneau Climate Action and Implementation Plan, CBJ Resolution 2722 supporting electrified transportation and infrastructure, and the Juneau Renewable Energy Strategy. And whereas electric transportation allows Juneau residents, businesses, and public agencies to use locally produced renewable hydropower in place of imported fossil fuels, helping lower transportation costs, improve local air quality, reduce greenhouse gas emissions, and keep more energy dollars circulating within the community. And Whereas Juneau was the first Alaska city to participate in the National Drive Electric Campaign, and 2026 marks the 13th annual Juneau EV Roundup, continuing a community tradition in which EV owners, businesses, public agencies, and residents share practical experience and encourage informed transportation choices. And whereas the Juneau EV Roundup gives residents an opportunity to compare vehicles, charging options, operating experience, and emerging electric transportation technologies through conversations with EV owners and participating businesses and organizations. And whereas the 13th annual Juneau EV Roundup was held Saturday, September 12th, 2026, from 11 a.m. to 1 p.m. at the Juneau District Heating Lot, 300 Egan Drive, featuring electric cars and trucks, 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and Borough of Juneau, and call upon residents of the Alaska's capital city to learn about electric transportation, participate in the 13th annual Juneau EV Roundup on September 12th, and support 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
1: Thank you, Paul. You got the long one, apparently. Yes. So with that, we'll go to approval of minutes. Mr. Kelly.
6: I move that we approve the August 17th minutes as presented and ask for unanimous consent.
1: Any objection? Seeing none, those minutes are approved. Okay, with that, and sign up for public participation on non-agenda items is now closed, and we will go forward with a manager request for agenda changes.
4: No changes. Thank you, Mayor.
1: Thank you. So that will bring us to the public participation on non-agenda items.

0: So we have Deb Craig followed by Ron Klein. 2 minutes, please. Please state your name and area of town you live in for the record, and you have 2 minutes.
1: No, I'm you.
0: But you can start
1: Okay,
0: again.
1: start again. Thanks. Deb Craig, West Juneau. I'm the chair of the Juneau Commission on Aging, and I'm following up on my testimony of July 27th regarding capital access. Juneau Taxi, or GTS, the new provider as of November 2025, continues to struggle to provide paratransit services as required by contract. Issues include inadequate phone capacity for reservations, failure to pick up and deliver as arranged, safe driving protocols, meeting door-to-door requirements, and most importantly, understanding the unique needs of people with cognitive and physical disabilities. The JCOA, I am now being contacted due to a lack of responsiveness from the vendor, Capital Transit, and the manager's office, who have also been contacted multiple times. This is remarkable in that this vulnerable population already has constraints and challenges that frequently result in simply giving up rather than assertively pursuing help or mitigation. But the Juneau Commission on Aging has neither the capacity nor the authority to do anything more than advocate for our vulnerable seniors to the CBJ Assembly. It's your job to ensure that the CBJ is managing contracts responsibly and in accordance with federal and state ADA requirements. If the CBJ is found to be in violation of federal transit requirements, there could be a corrective action, loss of funding, or this situation, if it continues to accelerate, could result in legal action from the ACLU. I implore the Assembly to require immediate corrective action with the contracted service provider or sever the contract and engage a contractor who has the demonstrated experience, skill, training, and will to do the service appropriately. Winter's coming, and the CBJ needs to resolve these issues before it sets in. The safety and well-being of Juneau seniors and people experiencing disabilities is clearly at risk. The lack of appropriate service could result in people not getting medical care, medications, or food. At worst, the lack of appropriate service could result in harm to Juneau's most vulnerable population. Thanks.
0: Thanks. Any questions for Ms. Craig? Ms. Huskandes.
2: Thank you, Madam Mayor. Thank you for being here, Ms. Craig. And thank you for being here again following your outreach before. Could you describe at this point in time the manner of the outreach that JCOA is receiving the complaints?
1: So we received a message from the clerk's office that somebody had contacted them, I think probably in response to my testimony in July, late July. And I gave them my phone number, and my phone number was shared, which is fine. I mean, I think if people are frustrated because they're not getting return phone calls or they're not seeing resolution of some of these issues, that they just are going to continue to reach out to people who can possibly help them out.
2: Thank you. Yeah, please. Thank you very much for that. So it's from that first sharing of your phone number. Now,
1: No.
2: people who are using the service have passed, are sharing your phone number with one another, or?
1: Yeah, and I think that's inconsequential at this point. I think what's really important, I shared a personal experience with GTS last December, which started my involvement in this process. I then have neighbors who have shared experiences with me. Now I'm getting the phone calls, et cetera. I've also talked to people who work at various organizations. I did some outreach to the Pioneers Home, to Search. You know, I think you're all aware that Search, because of the unreliability of the service of Capital Access, started their own shuttle service. The problem is that this shuttle service provides services for people to get to their medical appointments at Search, but it doesn't carry anyone in a wheelchair. So if you're wheelchair bound, you have to go through Capital Access. And, you know, the manager's office and I were sent videos of drivers talking on the phone while transporting wheelchair bound clients. Some other violations include a driver wearing earbuds while driving, which is illegal in Alaska, driving too fast, which creates a lot of movement for people who are wheelchair riders, drivers taking off before clients are buckled in safely, drivers not doing the door-to-door service, which is really critically important because part of the contract, I mean, you've all probably seen the contract with GTS, means that they have to get out of the van, go to the door, help that person back to the van, and do that on the follow-up. The driver's backing up on main roads in the van with passengers inside, and they're not They're denying rights to persons acting as personal care attendants, which is also in the contract. So there's a lot of contract issues there that need to be resolved. And I think they're coming to me because they haven't seen resolution yet. If there have been outreach actions, Mr. Barr was kind enough to send me an email today and let me know that they're following up on all the complaints. And that's great, but we need to see resolution.
2: Okay. Thanks very much.
0: Thank you. Any further questions for Ms. Craig? Mr. Kelly.
3: Thank you. You mentioned another number of issues. Is all of that related to what people have been calling you? Heard anything else that you wanted to mention?
1: Those are a number of the things that people have called me about. And I have shared with you my personal experience with GTS last December. I've shared with you my neighbor's experience with GTS being left at Foodland. She was dropped off for her grocery visit. And when she waited for her pickup, she called them and they told her, well, her pickup was arranged for the next day. And I'm hearing that's really common. I've also heard, and I don't know how accurate this is, so I need to put that on the table, that the service is using AI, which is trying to generate appointments, which may not have the correct follow-up dates, et cetera. So at the end of the day, again, the Juneau Commission on Aging, we are an advisory commission. We are here to advise you on issues of concern to seniors. And this is a real concern because winter's coming, and that's a really critical time for people who need these services to get food, medicine, and get to medical appointments.
0: Thank you for your testimony today. Next, we have Ron Klein, and then followed by Chuck Cohen.
4: Hey.
0: Please state your name and area of town you live in for the record, and you have 2 minutes.
4: Okay, my name is Ron Klein. I'm a photographer, and I live in Mountainside Estates in Juneau.
0: And I believe we have you to thank you for our background.
4: I came here tonight to say goodbye to an old friend. 44 years ago, I took this photograph that you see on the wall. I know it's fate. It cannot be saved. I did it with a camera that I still use that's 105 years old now, and a lens that was made in 1891. So digital, I'm sorry. I could tell you a lot of stories about this image because I used to come and visit it all the time. And I was hoping that, we know this image is going to be gone, but perhaps maybe a smaller one could be made for the new chambers. A real small one, maybe 20 feet long, okay? It's had some wonderful memories. Annabelle Lund, the Juneau newspaper reporter, when she first came to town, she didn't know where the assembly was meeting, but she saw pictures of you folks in front of the glacier. So that night she went out to the glacier. So anyhow, the photograph is very historic. It's going to outlast me. It's going to outlast the glacier. And it's a nice piece of history. It's a nice piece of art. I hope we can figure out a way to save it. And again, not this one that's on the wall, because it's had its time. Got wall outlets drilled through it and leaking things, but it's okay. Think about how long it's been on the wall. Thank you.
0: Thank you. Any questions for Mr. Klein? Thank you for your testimony tonight, and thank you for the great picture that's lasted many, many years. Next, we have Chuck Cohen and then Jody Garza. Please state your name and area of town you live in for the record, and you have 2 minutes.
5: Good evening. My name is Chuck Cohen, and I live in West Juneau. For whom those who I have not had the pleasure of prior acquaintance, I have arrived in Alaska in 1971 and have worked and resided here continuously since 1976. I am a lawyer and business person. During the past 49 years of law practice, I have served periods as contract city attorney for Wrangell and Petersburg, as well as extensive work in commercial and maritime law. I am concerned about the published opinions expressed by Bob Bartholomew and Max Mertz regarding the enterprise fund transfers inconsistent with the city charter. Our city charter strictly limits how enterprise revenues for docks and harbors, the hospital, and the airport may be spent. It provides, in pertinent part, revenues from an enterprise, whether established before or after July of 1970, shall be first used for debt retirement, construction, acquisition, operation, and maintenance and repair and capital improvements of the enterprise. I had a conversation. I sent my remarks to the city attorney for a specific reason to get her input and views, and she has explained to me that she went back and took a look at the Charter Commission notes. And there was a suggestion in those notes that surplus may be transferred to the general fund. I was unaware of that when I wrote these notes, and I'd like to take that into consideration. Our municipal enterprises are supposed to operate like independent businesses. City ordinances, whether substantive or appropriations, inconsistent with the charter, are not lawful regardless of the perceived exigent circumstances as they present themselves. If enterprise revenues exceed enterprise expenses, the surplus money may not be reappropriated to the assembly for city needs. And that's the principal question here.
0: Unfortunately, you're out of time.
5: I understand.
0: You have your documents.
5: I gave them documents there. I think you need to take into consideration, and my recommendation was to put the matter to the city attorney. The question of what is surplus is a very difficult question to answer.
0: Yeah, let me see if there's any questions. Any questions for Mr. Kilbert? Seeing none, thank you for your testimony. Next, we have Jody Garza and then Mary Pat Wyatt. Please state your name and area of town you live in for the record, and you have 2 minutes.
6: My name is Jody Garza. I live in the Valley, and I'm here on behalf of the Greater Juneau Chamber of Commerce. In its May 18, 2026 budget letter, the Juneau Chamber of Commerce urged the Assembly to maintain the integrity of the CBJ Enterprise Funds. We are writing again to clarify what the principle requires and why it must be applied consistently across all CBJ enterprises. Section 9.16 of the CB Charter states, revenue from an enterprise shall be first used for debt retirement, construction, acquisition, operation, maintenance, repair, and capital improvement of the enterprise. The phrase shall be used first is mandatory and meaningful. The charter does not present enterprise funds and other municipal priorities as equal options, nor does it create an exception when there's a nexus to a CBJ need outside of the enterprise. Enterprise revenue must be used for the full range of needs listed in the charter only after an enterprise has addressed its reasonable current and anticipated needs should its revenue be considered for another purpose. The December 1st, 2025 Assembly Finance Committee discussion about dockage fees illustrates our concern. Staff acknowledged the enterprise revenue would ordinarily remain with enterprise. Docks and Harbors has a long list of maintenance projects. However, despite the acknowledgement, the committee nevertheless directed the manager to use dockage fee revenue beyond current dock operations to offset general government expenses. Meeting current operating costs does not satisfy Section 9.16. An enterprise may still have deferred maintenance, aging infrastructure, debt obligations, significant future capital needs. Enterprise boards and CBJ CIP already provide a process for identifying and prioritizing those needs. Revenue should not be declared excess before processes have occurred or be redirected in a manner that bypasses enterprise oversight or disregards voter-approved funding priorities. Legitimate transactions between CBJ funds are fundamentally different.
0: You want to conclude?
6: I would like to conclude, yes. The Chamber recognizes the difficult financial decisions facing the Assembly. Those pressures, however, do not lessen the importance of the Charter They make adherence to it even more important. Protecting enterprise funds for enterprise purposes preserves public trust, respects established oversight and voter-approved priorities, and most importantly, safeguards long-term financial health, critical and essential infrastructure for our community.
0: Thank you. Any questions for Ms. Garza? Ms. Hughes-Cannings.
2: Thank you, Madam Mayor. Thank you, Ms. Garza, for being here and for your testimony. I, just as a follow-up, did the chamber seek a legal opinion on that?
6: No.
2: Okay. Thank you.
6: I guess not beyond the legal people that we have on the board.
2: Thanks.
0: All right. Thank you. Next, we have Mary Pat Wyatt and then Carol Bookless. Please state your name and area, town you live in for the record, and you have 2 minutes.
7: Hi, I'm Mary Pat Wyatt. I live in Douglas. As many of you know, I've

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2: Nations, we have made no headway in the backlog of over 3,000 objects. We are not planning, we're not able to plan for next summer's exhibits because we don't know who's going to be there, if anybody. We canceled offering the summer walking tours. We cut back our winter schedule of exhibits from 6 to 3. For a couple of reasons, a couple of people thought, well, I don't know if I want to get ready for an exhibit because what's happening down there. And other people just had personal reasons. We are not coordinating with our friends' organization like we should be. We have not been updating our posters, so a lot of people don't even know what our hours are.
3: Can you conclude, please? Your time was up. Can
2: yes,
3: you, can,
2: it is. Does yep. any, that's about it. I just want, I've sent you all a longer, just 3 pages that I hope you'll take a chance to read that goes into more detail. Does anybody have questions?
3: That's my line. Does anybody have questions? Seeing none, thank you for your testimony tonight. And for those people on the Zoom, I can't see you, so you have to holler if there's questions. Next, we have Carol Bookless and then Larry Talley. Ms. Bookless, you signed up for several items, but you have to put them under 2 minutes. You can talk again at the nonprofit, but everything else has to go in the 2 minutes.
4: Okay.
3: Please state your name and area of town you live in for the record.
4: Yeah, Carol Bookless, and I live in Douglas. And as she said, I didn't understand that things were not being on the agenda. So I'll just quickly go over. There's going to be a bike ordinance in the parks. I think there is an issue with kids doing wheelies down the middle of the street. I don't think that an ordinance basically banning 70% of electric bikes in the parks is going to deal with that. And I encourage you to maybe exempt seniors, because I have not seen any seniors doing wheelies down the middle of the street. Another one is repealing the sustainability fund that actually requires that any money spent be repaid, especially since we're on electric vehicle month. It seems kind of not a good idea. And then the last thing was Telephone Hill. Right now, there's a request for qualifications. My concerns are that there is no real plan for the development, so I don't know what kind of qualifications you're looking for. The people who are qualified maybe to do a large high-rise in Seattle would not necessarily be the people that we want to build something here. So yes, people, you can get qualifications up the whatever, but they aren't necessarily going to be valid for Telephone Hill. And some things that are not in the request for qualifications, nothing about long-term sustainability, nothing about net zero. If you don't know what that is, that means energy emitted is countered by energy taken out of the environment. It's required in some states. There's no real choice of type of construction. They talked about concrete, but also platform wood has been suggested. Steel has been suggested. Most of those are not ones that local contractors would have, you know, used. So basically, the RFQ is very local contractor negative. So, yeah. That's the short form.
3: There you go. And we do have another section at the end of the meeting if you want to stick around for that. Any questions for Ms. Bookless? Seeing none, thank you for your testimony. Mr. Talley, please state your name and area of town you live in for the record, and you have 2 minutes.
5: Thank you. My name is Larry Talley, and I live in the Flats. Again, I want to thank you for your service, and I appreciate the sacrifices you all make for the community. I'm sure it's significant. I'm testifying tonight to bring a few things to your attention. I understand that Leland Consulting Group is currently drafting an RFQ and RFQ evaluation criteria for Telephone Hill redevelopment. I remind you that the market analysis

0: This, which your frequently asked questions claims to support moving forward with Concept C, was developed by Leland Consulting Group. As you will remember, it includes statements such as, to attract a developer, the CBJ may need to provide a subsidy even for market rate apartments, and subsidy required beyond 12-year tax abatement. You exercise oversight over the redevelopment process. Please ensure that required public subsidies are fully quantified before you demolish the 13 dwelling units on Telephone Hill that are now standing empty. And until you know that the required public subsidy is achievable, please be responsible stewards of the public assets and protect those buildings from further damage. Thanks for listening.
1: Thank you. Any questions for Mr. Talley? Seeing none, thank you for your testimony. Next, we have Mary, I think it's Nelson, and then Fred Hiltner after that. Mary Ellefison, come on up. Sorry.
2: My name is Mary Ellefison, and I live in North Douglas. I'm here on behalf of the North Douglas Neighborhood Association Safety and Transportation Committee. We are deeply concerned about safety on our residential highway for both motorized and non-motorized users, for locals and visitors. The concern has grown as our May through October users drastically increased through various commercial tours, combined with school buses and increased industrial traffic, to name a few. We have monumental changes on the way, with Gold Belt's megatourism project, housing developments, Eagle Crest Future, the boat launch, etc. For locals, North Douglas is, among other things, the CBJ's prime year-round recreation and harvesting destination. In summer, we host bikers, joggers, berry pickers, hunters, wheelchairs, rollerblades, dog walkers, and community athletic events, and our bike shoulder is not legal with. Although the 2013 comp plan calls for, quote, a neighborhood plan for North Douglas to address current and anticipated neighborhood issues such as traffic, transit, and pedestrian safety, there is no plan or action to take care of this situation in the short or long term. We have met and connected with all of you over the last 10 months regarding a safety resolution we developed. We're meeting with Gold Belt. We've talked to state agencies like DOT and ADF&G. We've participated in the CompAm process, the Visitor Industry Task Force, submitted reasonable safety measures to TBMP, and we even attended your retreat last December. We've been told that the hesitancy to adopt our five safety resolutions is because our requests are already in place. Well, they are not. I won't list them all, but I'll send them around for your reading later tonight. We are actively caring for the North Douglas Highway and its special surroundings for those who live here and visit, and so we are now curious about how we move forward regarding safety in our neighborhood with CBJ leaders. Thank you for your time.
1: Thank you for your testimony. Any questions for Ms. Ellefison? Seeing none, thank you for your testimony tonight. Next, we have Fred Hiltner and then Jean McBrien.
3: Good evening. My name is Fred Hiltner. Madam Mayor and esteemed Assembly members, thank you for your service. Can you hear me? And the opportunity to speak. I'm a 40-year resident of North Douglas and have worked in the tourism industry as a wilderness guide, mountaineering instructor, boat captain, helicopter skiing guide, etc., and even a few years as a kindergarten and first grade teacher here in Juneau. Last week, I'm a member of the, like Mary, of the North Douglas Neighborhood Association and our Transportation and Safety Committee. Last week, after one of our meetings, I sat down and pondered how much time we were dedicating to addressing the dangerous new levels of traffic full of kayak trailers pulled by SUVs, vans en route to the casino, trailers of bikes and vans, and double long rock trucks heading towards the Gold Belt tourist development at the end of our rural highway. In the midst of my puzzling, I had an epiphany as I thought, why are we having to fight so hard to keep our neighborhoods safe? Then I realized, wait, who is ultimately responsible for the safety and well-being of our citizens? Well, it's our mayor and members of our assembly. It's you. This is your job, number one. You can place reasonable limits on tourism. There are examples around the world and expertise available in our city of Juneau. You can place legal limits on ship and visitor numbers before our neighborhoods are no longer recognizable. And you must. I believe in you and request that you, one, learn about cities that have successfully controlled tourism to be a balance between keeping the integrity of their communities along with the financial benefits of tourism. Two, immediately develop and impose information gathering systems, including tourism permits that include ways to keep track of current and future vendors. Numbers of guests, numbers of ships, and vehicular traffic, and set reasonable limits. Almost done. Three, immediately develop and install a safe, well-thought-out plan and infrastructure for future tourism that reflects your plan for promoting and safeguarding the safety and well-being of Juneau residents.
1: I'm going to stop you there. Okay. You can certainly give that to us so we can read it later.
3: Will do. Thank you.
1: Any questions for Mr. Hiltner? Thank you for your testimony. Next, we have Gene McBrien and then Joshua Adams. Right. Please state your name and area of town you live in for the record, and you have 2 minutes.
4: Good evening, Madam Mayor and Assembly. My name is Jean McBrien, and I live in downtown Juneau. I am both a City Museum volunteer and a member of the Friends of the Museum. I'm here tonight to urge the Assembly to direct a portion of any additional revenue realized that you realize after the upcoming election toward, fully restoring funding to the Juneau Douglas City Museum, specifically to reestablish two vital positions, a permanent director and a curator of public programs. Our city museum is not simply a repository for old artifacts. It is the living memory of Juneau and Douglas. It preserves our stories, our mining roots, our pioneering families, and the rich history that makes this community unique. Operating without leadership and educational staff directly undermines the museum's core mission in that without a director, the museum lacks the strategic vision, grant writing capabilities, and administrative oversight needed to secure external funding and maintain long-term sustainability. Without a curator in public programs, our local school tours, public features, lectures, rotation of local artist exhibits and community engagement initiatives are drastically curtailed or lost entirely. When and if additional revenue becomes available, we have a clear opportunity to reinvest in civic spaces that serve everyone. The City Museum generates real value. It enriches our local school curricula, attracts heritage tourism, and provides a welcoming space for residents to connect with our shared history. Please prioritize funding for a director and a curator of public programs so our museum can continue to serve this community to full capacity. Thank you for your time and your leadership.
1: Thank you. Any questions? Seeing none, thank you for your testimony. Next, we have Joshua Adams. Please state your name and area of town you live in for the record, and you have 2 minutes.
5: Hello, my name is Joshua Adams. I'm with Friends of Telephone Hill. I'm a local resident and landlord with more than 30 years of experience in hospitality and property management. I've done a few shows. You probably know me from the Alaskan Hotel. Yeah, my family's roots run pretty deep when it comes to the hospitality industry, and that's what I wanted to talk about today. As a member of the Friends of Telephone Hill, I'm looking at Telephone Hill about twice a month. I see something gets vandalized. It's really lamentable. And I know that the plan is probably to destroy each and every one of those homes. But during the meantime, whilst there isn't yet really a plan or a response to an RFQ, why don't we make some money off those houses, eh? I'd like to offer my services as a property manager who's worked in the hospitality industry and an incremental developer to fix those houses up enough to rent on a month-to-month basis. The Juneau doesn't, the CBJ doesn't have to lose any control over the properties if they rent them month-to-month. And 7 out of 13 of those units could be rented within a month or two, just a minor cleanup. The other properties require some restoration, some more than others, but they could make some money. And I would recommend that beyond the cost of the restoration, that we donate some of that money to the Juno Douglas City Museum and also to the victims of the Glacial Lake outburst flooding. There could be some money. There's some fat on the hog there. Just in the meantime, before we figure out where to go next. Anyway, just keep me in mind. And friends of Telephone Hill, we want to do something good for the community. Now, that's all for now, and I'd like to ask if you have any questions. That's your job, right, Madam Mayor?
1: Questions for Mr. Adams? Seeing none, thank you for your testimony tonight.
5: Cheers.
1: All right, that brings us to the end of public participation on non-agenda items. So we have moved to the consent agenda. Is there any public request for consent agenda changes other than ordinances for introduction? Seeing none, is there any assembly request for consent agenda changes? Seeing none, Mr. Smith.
6: Thank you, Madam Mayor. I move the consent agenda as presented and ask for unanimous consent.
1: Is there any objection? Seeing none, that's so moved. So I think this next one will be a bit, so we're going to take a quick five.

0: You're listening to KTOO, and this is our live, long-form coverage of tonight's regular meeting of the City and Borough of Juneau Assembly. If you're just joining us, the Assembly has started a short break. You can watch and participate in person or via Zoom. Those who want to provide public testimony remotely must notify the municipal clerk by 4 p.m. the day before the meeting. To share comments in person, a sign-up sheet is at the back of the Assembly chambers the night of the meeting. The Assembly meeting should resume again momentarily.
1: Mark your calendars. KTOO brings you a $2 Trivia Tuesday, the Municipal Election Edition. Come to Devil's Club Brewing on September 22nd for all things municipal election. Test your knowledge on local candidates and ballot propositions. Come at 6 for a candidate meet and greet with Assembly and School Board hopefuls. Then stick around for Trivia at 7, hosted by me, Connor Lindrum. Can't make both events? That's okay. Come to either one. That's September 22nd, candidate meet and greet at 6 p.m. $2 Trivia Tuesday, Election Edition at 7, all at Devil's Club Brewing.
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0: You are listening to KTOO, and this is our live long-form coverage of tonight's regular meeting of the City and Borough of Juneau Assembly. If you're just joining us, the Assembly has started a short break. You can watch and participate in person or via Zoom. Those who want to provide public testimony remotely must notify the municipal clerk by 4 p.m. the day before the meeting. To share comments in person, a sign-up sheet is at the back of the Assembly chambers the night of the meeting. The Assembly meeting should resume again momentarily.
1: Limited exemptions for qualifying social services and intermittent fundraising activities. The changes are intended to more clearly define the nonprofit activities eligible for exemption and limit the exemption to activities that serve the public purposes identified in the ordinance. The ordinance also amends the municipal exemption provisions to specifically include the Juneau Douglas City Museum sales, services, and rentals among the listed municipal activities exempt from sales tax. The ordinance would become effective January 1st, 2027. This ordinance was initially reviewed by the Finance Committee at its May 13th meeting. The original ordinance discussed has been included in the packet. The Assembly Finance Committee made multiple changes at its June 3rd meeting before being introduced on June 8th, receiving public hearing on July 27th, where it was referred back to the Assembly Finance Committee. The Assembly Finance Committee subsequently reviewed the ordinance, amended it, and forwarded it to the Assembly at its September 2nd meeting. SRC has also reviewed this ordinance. Recommend you take public testimony and adopt this ordinance.
2: Thank you, Mr. Deputy Manager. With that, we will go to public hearing. There's a few of you that want to talk about this. First, we'll go to Zoom. Please bring over Mike Walsh.
3: Good evening. Can folks hear me all right?
2: We can hear you just fine. Please state your name and area of town you live in for the record, and you have 2 minutes.
3: Thank you, Madam Mayor and Assembly members. I am actually Zooming in from my home in Fairbanks today. I'm Dr. Mike Walsh. I'm Vice President of Public Policy for the 4-Acre Group. I have submitted more detailed testimony in writing today. In addition to capacity building for nonprofits across the state, as Alaska State Nonprofit Association, 4-Acre advances nonpartisan public policy issues impacting Alaska's nonprofits at all levels of government. This public policy role brings me to provide testimony before the Assembly tonight on nonprofit sales tax exemption. 4-Acre has worked at the intersection of taxation and nonprofits in Alaska for years, which gives us a depth of experience on how the work how it works or doesn't work in our communities. Tonight, I speak on behalf of Alaska nonprofits generally, as well as those in Juneau who are the backbone of the local economy. Our latest economic report in 2023 shows Juneau's 387 nonprofits constitute roughly 9% of CBJ's employment base and 7% of total wages. And they are joined by thousands of nonprofits that visit the Capitol every year to represent their missions and do business in the city. We are deeply troubled by the proposal to tax mission-related revenue from nonprofit sales. We have heard from dozens of Juneau nonprofits and done our own research. The negative impacts significantly outweigh the benefits. Most of the discussion so far has been on how to implement the ordinance, missing the larger issue of why nonprofits should be excluded from this conversation entirely. Nonprofits in Juneau exist to fill needs and provide services that government and the for-profit sector either cannot or will not provide. For every dollar taken in taxes, there is less mission delivered and more administrative burden for nonprofits and CBJ. Additionally, any tax on nonprofit
2: sales... Mr. Walsh, your time is done. If you could conclude, please.
3: Yeah, any tax on nonprofit sales will stifle philanthropy and other financial investments. We certainly appreciate the effort of the city to explore new revenue. Everybody's doing that, including nonprofits in Juneau and the state. We're proud to stand with the many nonprofits here tonight who have engaged in the policy discourse, and we also stand ready to assist the Assembly and city officials with any support that ensures a fair tax policy. Thank you so much for the opportunity to speak tonight.
2: Thank you. Any questions for Mr. Walsh? Seeing none. Oh, Mr. Smith, thank you. Go ahead.
4: Thank you, Madam Mayor. Mr. Walsh, thank you for being here in writing. I did read your letter. I guess just a question from my awareness, there are numerous, or anyway, I'm aware of some municipalities within Alaska that do not exempt sales by nonprofits, I believe in some cases in any way. I guess I'm just curious, is that just something that 4-Acre doesn't believe is the correct move? Is it more just how it's implemented, and if there's like transition, or and I guess if you don't believe, if 4-Acre doesn't believe that nonprofits don't have an exemption from sales tax, I guess could you speak to like the data and things that you see about why?
2: Mr. Walsh.
3: Yes, thank you, Deputy Mayor Smith. So over the course of our 25 years in existence, we have kept a pretty close tab on what local municipalities are doing around taxation for nonprofits. And that's property tax and that's sales tax, which of course often includes the exemption conversation. Of the nonprofit, of the municipalities that are our research indicates that of those municipalities that do have an exemption, generally they are pretty broad, meaning they do not contain a lot of modifiers or things that particularly limit nonprofit exemptions. There are some examples of communities that do that, Kenai being one. But I think our interest is not that nonprofits are not taxed ever, but they are taxed fairly and that they are taxed with respect to what's called unrelated business income. So nonprofits can generate revenue that is not related to mission, and that is indicated on the 990 tax forms, and that is certainly open to taxation. What we're concerned about is taxing the mission-related revenue. And that's revenue that goes directly back into the organization. It doesn't go into the hands of owners because we don't have any of those. But decreasing the amount of that revenue that goes back into the organization decreases the ability to meet mission. I hope I've answered your question.
4: No, that was very helpful. Thank you, Mr.
3: Okay.
4: Walsh. Appreciate
2: All right. Any further questions? Seeing none, thank you for your testimony tonight.
3: Thank you.
2: Next, please bring over Taya Rebels, maybe. Taja, thank you. I went the wrong way.
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5: 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I urge you to oppose Ordinance 2026-32B. Our programs connect youth with Thinkit language, culture, elders, and education. This work strengthens belonging, wellness, and our community's futures. For GHF, any new taxable sales or services could bring additional accounting costs and redirect staff from away from programs. Passing the tax along could also make these activities less affordable. The proposal's narrow social services exemption risk overlooking cultural education and language revitalization as essential investments in community well-being. Such activities are proven evidence-based interventions for suicide prevention and positive youth development. As a former tribal health epidemiologist, I'm deeply familiar with these tragedies that result in our current stats for our state. We've recognized Juneau's budget challenges, but nonprofits are partners in meeting community needs, not simply another revenue source. Please vote no, review other tax exemptions, and work with nonprofits on fair alternatives that protect our future, families, and children, and cultural heritage. Goodness, thank you for listening to my words.
2: Any questions for Ms. Rebels? Seeing none, Gunal Sheesh, for your testimony. Next, we have Scott Ferguson, followed by Bridget Lujan.

0: Good evening. Please state your name and area town you live in for the records, and you have 2 minutes.
1: My name is Scott Ferguson, and I live in Auk Bay. I'm a volunteer board member of the Great Alaska Council of Scouting America, commonly known as the Boy Scouts, and I'm here speaking on behalf of our board. I'm here tonight in opposition to the changes of the sales tax ordinance. The Great Alaska Council operates a camp located here in Juneau. If the proposed ordinance passes tonight, despite our federal nonprofit status and CBJ sales tax exemption, we would be forced to charge our members sales tax for attending programs on our property, which we need to operate to fulfill our mission outlined in our congressional charter. We do not see how forcing nonprofit youth-serving organizations to charge 5% more for their programs, along with the additional administrative burdens heaped on organizations that rely heavily on volunteers, supports youth activities. From the CBJA Voter Information Guide, the 1% permanent sales tax and the temporary sales tax combine to fund basic municipal services such as youth activities. Supports youth activities, the very thing the voter guide implies will happen if voters approve extending the temporary sales tax this fall. What Juneau is really saying is we should fund CBJ youth activities on the back of non-CBJ youth activities. Using our children to solve budget shortfalls is disappointing.
0: Thank you. Any questions for Mr. Ferguson? Seeing none, thank you for your testimony tonight.
1: Thank you, Madam Mayor.
0: Next, we have Bridget Lujan, followed by George Uttermole. Please state your name and area town you live in for the record, and you have 2 minutes.
2: Thank you, Madam Mayor and members of the Assembly. My name is Bridget Lujan. I live off Back Loop Road. I'm the executive director for Juno Dance Theater, commonly known as JDT, and for transparency, I'm also a licensed CPA and business owner here in Juno. You have a more lengthy letter from me, and hopefully you'll enjoy that when you are having trouble getting to sleep. JDT has been part of Juno's community since 1975, organized under Alaska's Nonprofit Corporation Act for charitable and educational purposes, and recognized by the IRS under Internal Revenue Code 501c3. Our mission is arts and arts education. It's why we exist. CBJ's own sales tax code administrative guidelines look to the Internal Revenue Code in the current ordinance 69.05.04. So there's already a relationship there, an acknowledgement and recognition of the federal guidelines, meaning previous policy previous policy decision that organizations recognized by the IRS under 501c3 are a meaningful and appropriate category for sales tax exemption. What I have a hard time understanding is the policy rationale for then carving out certain types of 501c3s as ineligible for the sales tax exemption. Though we have an important charitable mission, it sends a message that it's not important enough. Crafting tax law is tricky. Our Internal Revenue Code is 3,000 pages. The regs are another 70,000. I get it. I understand interpretations have to be made and lines drawn. And I also understand, I truly do, the desire to protect basic human services, food and shelter to those who need it most. But I question whether the city should be in a position of determining where to draw that line and what services and missions are important. In conclusion, please consider a mission-related exemption based on the federal UBTI unrelated business taxable income framework or some other reasonable threshold revenue or in less frequent filings, something to give small nonprofits some relief. Thank you for your time.
0: Thank you. Any questions for Ms. Lujan? Thank you for your testimony tonight. Next, we have George Uttermole and then Carol Bookless.
3: Good evening. My name is George Uttermole. I reside in Norway Point. I applaud the assembly for trying to simplify the nonprofit tax exemption. I'm in favor of definitely simplified, easy to understand ordinances and rules as an organization. First of all, I want to strongly believe that the language of this ordinance does not achieve a result of simplicity. First of all, starting on page 2, lines 12 through 19, nonprofits, sales by sales to a nonprofit are exempt, provided that, in the last section, says provided the exemption applies only to sellers if the income from that sale is exempt from federal income taxation. That means a purchase of an item or good or service by a nonprofit is only tax exempt if it's made from another tax exempt organization. That proviso it really complicates it. The second point is that on page 3, top of page 3, lines 2 through 7, sales and services made by a seller is exempt if that seller, nonprofit seller, engages in intermittent fundraising activities. I think you're meaning to say when a nonprofit is engaging in nonprofit in intermittent sales, it's exempt. But this is a wholesale exemption. If an organization has one garage sale, they engage in intermittent sale, and therefore exempts them from this entire provision. And I'd like to say, certainly just like to say, I support a clear tax law.
0: All right, thank you. Any questions? Ms. Hughes-Candies.
4: Thanks, Madam Mayor. Thank you for your testimony and thanks for being here. Oh, I have a question for you. You have to stay, please. Don't go. I mean, I have a question and then maybe a clarification for you. So if you felt like this ordinance was clear, easy to interpret, are you in support of taxing sales made by nonprofits?
3: I would say no. I would, once these drafting issues are overcome, there's still remaining issue of a kind of some carve out for de minimis organizations.
4: Okay.
3: If I may, I give an example. The organization I'm with, Grateful Dogs of Juneau, our annual income reported to CBJ last year was $150. 5% of that, 7.5. I don't think the cost of making sure we filed our paperwork is going to cover that $7.50.
4: Thanks. Okay. That's I appreciate that clarification. Thank you.
0: Thank you for your testimony. Next, we have Carol Buchlis and then Bob Urata.

0: Okay, I'm still Carol Bookless and I still live in Douglas.
1: Yeah.
0: I think that taxing sales of nonprofits is a bit of an oxymoron. They don't make a profit now, but let's make them tax collectors for us at their expense. If paying extra would go towards the nonprofit, I wouldn't mind, but I don't think that's what's happening. I like that some nonprofits are being exempted, like those that are providing food and shelter to people without. And I thought bake sales were exempted too, but it sounds like unless they're a 503C or something federal exemption, they're not. So those kids on the corner who are selling lemonade better get ready for that one. But I have some questions. What about purchases of memberships such as to the Ch Jack or Trail Mix or K2? Are those subject to tax? I would like to see all the money I send go their way, go to them. That is also why I buy stuff I probably don't need from nonprofits to help them out. I buy things from yearly auctions, but I think those are exempted. But do I need ivory cufflinks? Probably not right now, but maybe at some time. If I had a free cup from KTO for my $100 membership, it's a pretty expensive cup, but it should not cost $1.05. I really don't want to send more money to CBJ to use it unwisely, which is why the propositions were started and passed, and we're in this boat. Adding a bookkeeping or tax collection function to a nonprofit is not okay. Have you had an analysis if that record keeping for tax collection is going to bring in more than it costs to collect? Costs include software, bookkeepers, etc. It's not free. I'm 100% sure that adding the cost of tax collecting to a nonprofit's bottom line will take money away from the nonprofit if they're not big enough to have that bookkeeping function required now. Building the city reserve on the backs of nonprofits is not okay. Maybe the city can partner with some larger retails.
1: You can conclude.
0: Okay, who do Roundup already? Maybe Roundup for Parks and Rec or Roundup for Streets. Then people and retailers have a choice. I can guarantee that if some of the nonprofit sales cost more due to taxes, fewer people will buy from the nonprofit.
1: Thank you. Any questions for Ms. Booklist? Thank you for your testimony tonight. Next, we have Bob Urida and then Leslie Ishii. Hopefully, I said your name right, Leslie. Sorry. Dr. Urada, please state your name and area town you live in for the record, and you have 2 minutes.
2: I'm Bob Urada. I live in Twin Lakes. I was born and raised in Wrangell, Alaska, lived in Juneau for 42 years, worked at Valley Medical Care for 34, and served on the Bartlett Hospital Board of Directors for 17 years. I'm here to speak against taking money from Bartlett Regional Hospital because money is tight as cuts in Medicare, Medicaid reimbursements, rising number of folks who are unable to pay for their hospital care and emergency room visits, and bringing on new programs such as hospice and home care. These cuts, in addition of your proposed cuts, will threaten the financial health of our hospital, leading to possible cuts in services, doctors and nurses, and possibly affect the good quality of care we currently enjoy. The hospice program, which is dear to my heart, may need also to be cut. And that program was brought here to this assembly, and the hospital was directed to take care of it. I urge you to find another solution or a compromise solution which will keep the hospital and its current programs going. Thank you for your time and all the best in finding a better solution to the city's budget problems. Thank you.
1: Thank you. Any questions for Dr. Urada? Mr. Kelly.
3: Thank you. You were saying that this somewhere in this ordinance that we're adding adding a new taxation for the hospital. I guess I what I do see.
2: I look at it in a sense as another taxation, yes.
1: Okay.
2: Another fee that goes to the city, which to me means tax, because the city is putting it on.
3: All right. I might follow up with you later. Thank you.
1: No. Oh, okay, sorry.
3: No worries.
1: Sounds good. Any other further questions? Seeing none, thank you for your testimony. We have Leslie Ishii and then Kevin Burns. Please state your name and area title you live in for the record, and you have 2 minutes.
4: Madam Mayor and esteemed Assembly members, I am Leslie Eshin, honored to serve as the Artistic Director of Perseverance Theater, both on Douglas Island. We do not support Ordinance 2026-32. Our mission and values align with our mandate as a nonprofit organization to serve for public good. It is not neutral, or let me go back, it's my understanding that this ordinance was originally brought up and was deemed openly discriminatory some 10 years ago. And it is not neutral that, say, SHI, the JAC, the Juno Symphony, and PT, and other nonprofit organizations are being led by women, women of color, people of color. If we pass this ordinance, are we complicit with systemic racism and discriminatory patterns that circle back, cycle back, and are deeply embedded consciously and unconsciously in the dominant culture of our society and structures? It's important to note that our nonprofits resist these cycles to contribute to the health and well-being of our communities. Our federal study presented at AFN 2 years ago showed the revitalization of art, culture, language, traditions, and ways of life increases health and well-being and lifespan. Perseverance Theater is actively contributing to this movement, thus Kutu Legal, the Tlingit Russian Battles Opera. This production is an example of increased empowerment leading to greater health and well-being, and it is clear that we, our nonprofits, must sustain to contribute to and keep our social safety net of the city and borough of Juneau strong. Also, it's unknown perhaps as a theater that we contribute hot meals to support our food insecure theater campers and families. We have and will continue stalking awareness and prevention training to mitigate MMIWP. Our production of Cold Case addressed these issues, and Alaska, as you know, has the highest percentage of MMIWP. Also nationally, our state has the highest percentage of BIPOC students in our school districts, the most underserved and underrepresented. So student matinees and our programming are at no cost to support our educational systems. In conclusion, this ordinance would perpetuate discrimination of past. Our organizations for public good do not make a profit off of our fellow citizens that are most underserved, that have need and who benefit greatly from our services, some of who are the most vulnerable in our communities. Thank you for the opportunity to testify.
1: Thank you. Any questions? Seeing none, thank you for your testimony.
4: So thank
1: next
4: you.
1: We have Kevin Burns and then Niam Dardis. You can correct me up here. Please state your name and area of town you live in for the record, and you have 2 minutes.
5: Thank you. Kevin Burns, Douglas. I work alongside Leslie Ishii. I'm the Grants and Development Specialist at Perseverance Theater. I have devoted my career to helping arts and cultural organizations remain sustainable. I'm against this ordinance as it strains an already fragile part of our ecosystem and economy. I want to challenge the idea that this is just having us collect tax and isn't directly taxing us. We all know how our organizations work. We are already immensely strained operationally. We work with volunteer bookkeepers, volunteer board members, and treasurers. Implementing new collection and accounting processes harms us. It takes work. It takes money to do that. So the tax may be a pass-through, but the cost of collecting it is not. Additionally, we work to keep ticket prices as low as possible. That's an accessibility choice. So when 5% is added at the register, most of us will lower our prices to hold the line for our constituents. Again, not a pass-through. That's a direct burden on the nonprofits themselves. Lastly, I want to address the clause around 14-day windows. To achieve that exemption, we'll have to drastically narrow certain of our fundraising efforts, like raffle sale tickets. That's a pretty sizable revenue line for us. We can raise anywhere from $20,000 to $60,000 a year, but it takes us months to do that. We can't do that in a 14-day window, and having, again, to pivot like this to reach an exemption causes undue burden on us. Thank you for your time.
1: Thank you. Any questions for Mr. Burns? Mr. Kelly.
3: Thank you. I guess my question would be, so you were talking about, you have various fundraising efforts, and I guess what would be the purpose of additional sales? Like, what is, I guess I'll leave it there.
5: And I'm sorry, you're referring to the specific time windows, or?
3: No, I guess, like, so you have a certain mission, you have certain certain fundraising goals. I guess what does the Never mind. I guess I'm not doing good at asking questions, Dale.
5: No, that's okay. I mean, what I would say is, so for certain fundraising initiatives like the raffle sale tickets that we have to now squeeze into certain times, we would have to really restructure how we approach any fundraising because, again, we can't raise that amount of funds in that short window. It takes much longer. And then in anything beyond that, standard things like ticket sales, season ticket sales, stuff like that, again, we will absorb the cost because we will keep our prices the same just to ensure accessibility. Thank you.
1: Thank you. Anything further for Mr. Burns? Seeing none, thank you for your testimony. And then we have Niam Dardis and then Rick Driscoll. Please state your name correctly and where town you live in for the record, and you have 2 minutes.
6: Good evening, Mayor and Assembly members. My name is Niamh Dardis. I live in Douglas, and I'm the president of the Juno Skating Club. I'm here tonight to ask you respectfully but very strongly not to pass this ordinance as written. The Juno Skating Club is a nonprofit run by a passionate 7-member volunteer board. We work very hard every month to make skating accessible and affordable for Juno families and to support the highest level competitive synchronized skating teams in Alaska. This ordinance would have a real cost for our community, increasing the price of Learn to Skate and Vigor Skating programs while also creating significant new administrative work for our volunteers to collect, track, and remit sales tax. And this comes after JSC has already absorbed nearly $18,000 in increased Treadwell user fees this year. But our concern goes beyond the dollars. The ordinance is vague and creates unnecessary uncertainty. It does not clearly define taxable nonprofit goods and services, and it places arbitrary limits on exempt fundraising, 4 events a year and only 14 days for a donation campaign. Why? A fundraiser does not suddenly become something different on day 15. These restrictions create confusion and additional administrative burden. There are also unanswered questions about existing CBJ exemptions, including essential foods such as cookies, cakes, and bread, which CBJ currently identifies as exempt, while bake sales are specifically cited as taxable nonprofit activities. And what about direct donation where no goods and services are exchanged? These unanswered questions create stress, confusion, expense, and the potential for costly mistakes. And please consider the unintended consequences. These costs land on families already struggling with rising prices. They land on volunteers already giving hundreds of hours, and they force many of us to raise our fees, reduce scholarships, cut programs, and ask even more of our volunteers. This is not just a tax on a transaction, it risks becoming a tax on community participation. Juno's nonprofits, especially those of us in the youth sports community, are not simply businesses. We are people creating opportunities for children, giving families places to belong, and strengthening the community we call home.
1: Could you conclude, please?
6: Yeah. This is the last line. We are coaches who stay late, the volunteers who give up their evenings, and parents who organize fundraisers and many bake sales. Please do not create a policy that unintentionally makes this work harder. Thank you.
1: Thank you. Any questions? Seeing none, thank you for your testimony. So next we have Rick Driscoll and then Josh Fortenberg. Okay, people might need handwriting lessons, just for saying. please state your name and area town you live in for the record. You have 2 minutes.
7: Good evening. I'm Rick Driscoll, Executive Director of Juno Animal Rescue, and I live out the road. We recognize the fiscal challenges facing CBJ and understand why the Assembly is reviewing tax exemptions, but we have concerns about the approach taken in this ordinance. An earlier version attempted to identify nonprofit activities that were commercial or conducted in competition with for-profit businesses. Concern was raised that determining competition could be subjective, but we're not convinced when what replaced it is less subjective. It seems more straightforward to determine whether a nonprofit competes with a for-profit business than to determine whether a charitable service meets a basic life need. JAR is a good example. We operate boarding, daycare, grooming, and retail activities that have private sector equivalents. We understand the argument for examining the tax treatment of those activities. But we also provide SafeKeep, temporary pet care for people experiencing domestic violence, mental health crises, homelessness, housing instability, and other emergencies. We provide subsidized veterinary services for people who otherwise may not be able to afford or access them. We adopt homeless animals into permanent homes, and we provide animal control services under the contract with CBJ. We don't believe those services should be subject to sales tax simply because they don't neatly fit within the proposed definition of a social service. We also appreciate the effort to protect periodic fundraising, but a 14-day selling window isn't practical for established fundraisers that need to market events, sell tickets, and conduct auctions weeks in advance. We recommend at least 60 days. Finance staff previously suggested another option. Clearly define the goals that the Assembly wants this ordinance to accomplish and direct staff to bring an amended version. We think that's the better path. We respectfully ask the Assembly not to adopt this ordinance in its current form and instead continue working towards a more targeted approach. If it does move forward, we ask you to address adoption fees, contracted governmental services, programs serving vulnerable residents, and increase the fundraising window to at least 60 days. Thank you.
1: Thank you. Any questions? Seeing none, thank you for your testimony. So next we have Josh Fortenberg and then Matthew Sill. Please state your name and area of town you live in. For the record, you have 2 minutes.
8: Hello, my name is Josh Fortenberry. I live downtown. I'm here as the president of the Alaska Folk Festival. On a philosophical level, I just can't agree with looking at the city's most threadbare and overburdened organizations to try to raise revenue. I think you might have overestimated the capacity of a lot of us that have all volunteer boards or staff and no paid staff to figure out how to deal with this administratively. On a technical level, though, I think this proposed ordinance is extremely confusingly drafted, and I'm an attorney by trade. Perhaps most important for my organization that runs a week-long festival, as a lot of people have mentioned, the intermittent fundraising exception does not make much sense to me, both because the 14-day window is fairly unmanageable, but also it's not really clear to me what will qualify. So, you know, I'm not sure whether the festival, which is a week long, is a discrete campaign or a gala. I'm not sure if the primary

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2: Thank you, Madam Mayor, members of the Assembly. Good evening. My name is Matthew Sill. I live downtown, and I sit on the board of the Friends of Juneau Community Charter School, a 501c3 supporting one of Juneau's optional public school programs. I'm testifying in support of maintaining the sales tax exemption for small nonprofits. First, this ordinance is premature given the 2026 ballot propositions A, B, and C. Juneau's budget gap has narrowed as higher prices have generated more tax revenue, easing the urgency for new revenue. Voting on new taxes before the voters decide on the proposition risks undermining their support. I urge the Assembly to table this vote until after the election. Secondly, if this ordinance must pass, please raise the fundraising event cap. 4 events a year is manageable for a nonprofit with paid staff, but a much heavier lift for a volunteer-run organizations where an unpaid board member is tasked with sales tax compliance on top of everything else. I'd like to ask you to raise the cap on for all nonprofits or set a higher threshold for organizations with no paid staff, keeping the exemption focused on volunteer-run groups whose contribution to sales tax revenue is minimal anyway. Thank you for your time.
1: Thank you. Any questions? Seeing none, thank you for your testimony. Next, we have Jody Neal and then Lee Kanger. Please state your name and area of town you live in for the record, and you have 2 minutes.
3: Thank you. My name is Jody Neal, and I live downtown. I'm the president of the Board of Directors of Juneau Animal Rescue, and I am here to talk about the proposed ordinance 2026-32B. I'd like to ask that the Assembly either hold off on voting on this ordinance tonight or just don't adopt the ordinance. The structure of nonprofits is very intricate and not one size fits all. And the current categories you have outlined that sales and services must fall into is very limiting for these organizations, and I feel warrants more consideration. Specifically, key services offered by these organizations, such as Juneau Animal Rescue, our low-income spay and neuter program, and the animal control services would most definitely be negatively impacted because the language of what falls within the confines of the exemption is very narrow and subjective. Additionally, several folks have spoke on this. Nonprofits operating fundraising events would be negatively impacted by being held to the 14-day window. A good example of this is JAR's recent pet photo contest fundraiser that ran for a month. Sometimes it runs for 6 weeks, in which members of the community submit photos of their pets to compete for a spot in our Juneau Pets calendar. This fundraiser, surprisingly, is one of JAR's most successful fundraisers and raises money to help fund the programs that allow JAR to help so many animals in our community. If the fundraiser were held to a 14-day window, it would drastically limit the success of the event, which would be a huge detriment to the organization and the programs this fundraiser supports. So I would, echo other folks, maybe a longer window. Lastly, the cost to nonprofits to update software and programs to be able to accommodate these required taxes could be very expensive, not to mention increased administrative burden on organizations that are either volunteer run or have one administrative person who's already completely maxed out with their current day-to-day workload. Ultimately, I'm afraid the consequences of this proposed ordinance haven't been thoroughly considered, and I'd like to ask the Assembly to refrain from taking action on this agenda item tonight and rather make time to work with local nonprofits to find a more workable solution. Thank you for your time and consideration.
1: Thank you for your testimony. Any questions? Seeing none, thank you for your testimony. So next we have Lee Kanger and then Maggie McMillan. Please state your name and area of town you live in for the record, and you have 2 minutes.
4: I'm going to set my timer so I can stay on time. Last time I didn't do a very good job. All right, Madam Mayor and Honorable Assembly members, my name is Lee Kadinger. I'm the Chief Operating Officer for Sea Alaska Heritage. I live in Douglas. Sea Alaska Heritage Institute could support the collection of sales tax from nonprofits as long as equally applied to all organizations.

0: Past Assembly Member Rob Edwardson's letter to the Assembly highlights SHI's serious and pointed concerns, and I hope you've had a chance to review it. When CBJ starts picking who the tax applies to through clever verbiage, the conversation changes back to the original discriminatory intent of this conversation from 8 years ago, taxing Sea Alaska heritage because who we are and what we do and how we do it. The past intent cannot be simply washed away. Earning revenue through fundraising is one of the many ways SHI goes about its mission of perpetuating and enhancing Tlingit, Haida, and Tsimshian cultures and providing economic and employment opportunities in our community. We believe that there are cleaner and more convincing ways to generate revenue which the city needs without looking at nonprofits first and foremost. Following the logic and rationale that the city has already adopted, why is the debate not about taxing lobbying, a $22 million industry, before nonprofits? While we appreciate the hard work done by our city leaders, we recommend that the Assembly adopt a public process to review the 40 other tax-exempt categories that could generate revenue for the city before implementing this ordinance. Why are other exemptions still considered worthy of protection while the Assembly is suggesting that SHI and nonprofits are not? In conclusion, we didn't choose to fundraise through pull tabs or raffle tickets or bingo or popcorn or cookies, calendars, hot dogs or hamburgers, or the many things that traditionally are used to raise funds. We choose to sell artwork made by almost 300 artists who live throughout Alaska, many who live in Juneau. Those proceeds are 100% pushed right back to arts and culture programs. No for-profit business model has this model. I strongly urge you to vote against this ordinance.
1: Thank you.
0: I tried to stay on time.
1: Any questions? Oh, come back. Ms. Hughes Candies.
2: Thank you, Madam Mayor, and thank you, Mr. Kenninger, for being here and for your testimony. If you felt like an ordinance was treating all nonprofits equally, would you be supportive of that ordinance?
0: Sure, and Sea Alaska Heritage has been clear that we don't want to see reductions of services in our community. There are programs that are important to our youth. There are programs that are important to many of our citizens. We don't want to see those taken away. And so we do want to be a good partner and help contribute if it comes down to that. But as we look at and see other exempt services, such as lobbying, which under the same logic would be paid by large corporations who normally hire lobbyists, why is that not being put before nonprofits? We do feel that there are other ways that could be looked at to generate revenue, but if nonprofits need to be a source of that revenue, we're already here for our community, doing that hard work for our community, and likely would step up to the plate to help there, but we believe that there's other opportunities.
2: Okay, thank you.
1: Seeing nothing further, thank you for your testimony.
0: Thank you.
1: Next, we have Maggie McMillan and then Tara Thornton. Please state your name and area of town you live in for the record, and you have 2 minutes.
3: My name is Maggie McMillan, and now I live downtown. I am here today as the executive director of the Juneau Arts and Humanities Council. I have followed the CBJ budget process very closely for years in my previous role as the executive director of the Chamber of Commerce, and now in my current role, I have made it a point to come to many finance meetings. I know the hard work that you guys are going through, and I appreciate you looking at places where you can increase and reduce, and I know those are not easy. I want to recognize that our nonprofits operate and directly benefit your community. There's over 240 or nonprofits in Juneau, and we are all very different. So what affects me at the JAC is very different from smaller nonprofits, but I'm going to talk about two things that I'm very concerned about from the JAC's perspective. The first one is rentals. The JAC rents performance and community space. If customers have to pay sales tax with me, but not at the churches in town that also operate as art spaces, You've just created unfair competition. But my greatest concern is raffles. I know that I tend to do large raffles. 3 months is what makes our raffles successful. We're about to launch a 3-month raffle. We will need every bit of that time to make the money. That money we will use to continue our mission, which benefits your citizens. That's a 3-month raffle. As I was sitting here, I kept thinking about how many of you buy the yellow tickets from any Juno athlete. That's the same raffle all year. That's $10 tickets. Are you going to keep buying $10 tickets if you have to pay sales tax on it? And I know those people aren't here because they're small nonprofits. They don't have staff. They're not like me who are watching this. So I just want you to take your time on this. I don't think it's fair across the board. Not everyone has an executive director who's going to show up and testify today. Not everyone knew this was coming down the pike. So please be thoughtful and remember that one size fits all does not work in nonprofits.
1: Thank you. Any questions for Ms. McMillan? Seeing none, thank you for your testimony. Next, we have Tara Thornton.
4: Hello, my name is Tara Thornton. I live in the flats. I volunteer at Juno Animal Rescue, and I was awarded as their Foster of the Year for 2025. I'm asking you to amend this ordinance to protect nonprofit animal welfare services, particularly low-income spay and neuter programs. Juno Animal Rescue isn't simply a nonprofit selling a service. JAR is an organization that our community relies on. One of the most effective ways we can reduce the burden on that system is to prevent unwanted kitten and puppy litters in the first place. JAR provides income-qualified spay and neuter services specifically for families who otherwise may not be able to afford them. In 2023 alone, JAR performed 563 spay and neuter surgeries, including 103 low-income qualified pet owner surgeries. I've seen firsthand what happens when people cannot afford these services. Please do not create a cost barrier to make this more difficult. One unspayed female cat can quickly become multiple litters of kittens, needing homes, foster care, veterinary care, and shelter resources. Adding sales tax to a service that someone already has a hardship to afford works against what we're trying to accomplish as a community. Preventing an unwanted litter is far less expensive and more humane than caring for those animals after they're born. I understand the city's goal of making the nonprofit sales tax exemption more consistent, but I don't believe the charitable service should be treated the same way as an ordinary commercial activity simply because the recipient happens to have 4 legs. Please either broaden the definition of nonprofit social services or create a specific exemption for nonprofit animal welfare services, including low-income spay and neuter, vaccinations, microchipping programs. These programs serve people with limited resources, protect animal welfare, and reduce demand on a public service the city already pays for to provide. I'm happy to answer any questions or show you pictures of my current foster kittens that are available for adoption.
1: Any questions for Ms. Thornton? Seeing none, thank you for your testimony. So that brings us to the last of our public testimony. So we will bring it back to the assembly. Ms. Huskandes.
2: Thank you, Madam Mayor. To get us started, I will move that the Assembly adopt Ordinance 2026-32B, and I believe there are amendments in the wings, perhaps.
1: Mr. Kelly.
5: Thank you. I will object. I guess this isn't quite an amendment. I would move to refer this back to the Finance Committee for the purposes of amendments, and once that has been completed, to refer this further to back to the Systemic Racism Review Committee, along with the public testimony we've heard today, to address any issues that might have been raised. I can speak to my motion.
1: Go ahead.
5: I believe that this opportunity to hear public testimony has brought to light many things that maybe we haven't thought of. I myself have proposed quite a few amendments to this. I see that the Madam Mayor has also passed out an amendment. I see other yellow folders around here, so I think there might even be more amendments. I think that this might be prime to take back to the finance, and I think we can do a better job of amending it there. We can consider any issues that have been brought up today or any issues that we haven't really considered yet. I know this, I agree with Mr. Steininger, what he said in Finance Committee earlier, that this hasn't been rushed, but I still think that we can do with a more thorough review. And I believe that our Systemic Racism Review Committee, when they reviewed this ordinance for us earlier, they might not have had the experience that we've just had of Mr. Edwardson's letter that he sent to us, of the public testimony that we've heard tonight, both addressing possible racism issues. So I think a more thorough review by our Finance Committee and our Systemic Racism Review Committee is warranted.
1: Any objection? Ms. Wall.
2: Thank you, Madam Mayor. I guess, this is my last meeting, so I'm not sure how much my opinion matters here, but I guess I feel like this has been a long road, and this is a very complex issue. I feel like the more layers we pull apart, the more layers exist. I'm not going to say don't send it back to committee because I agree with all the critique that has been spoken tonight about this current version. But honestly, I'm not sure this body is going to get to a place where they can agree on the shared goals and pass a amendment here, or sorry, pass an ordinance here that moves forward with removing a nonprofit exemption. So I just think it'll be a good conversation for this group whether you do really want to go back and try to do some more work, or we want to let this thing die tonight, because that would be my recommendation.
1: Any more comment on the amendment? Seeing none, I'll go ahead, Ms. Huskanies.
6: I think Mr. Brooks was before me.
1: Okay, Mr. Brooks, and then Ms. Huskanies, and then I'll weigh in.
7: Thank you, Madam Mayor. And, I'm just speaking for myself here. I definitely don't want to see the taxes being applied to, ticket sales for a show or, these smaller activities that are very clearly within the guidelines of nonprofit activity, fundraising, things like that. Like all the time that you guys have taken to come out here, give us public testimony is like, it's more, it's unnecessary in multiple ways, I feel. What my intention and thought from the get-go with this was to address very clear examples of unfair retail competition through storefronts, although the definition of the storefront doesn't necessarily make it or break it in the sense. The examples that are most clear and apparent in my view are the stores like Salvation Army, St. Vincent's. These are organizations that do so much good work for the community. But when you have a built facility that's been operating for decades, doing the same kind of business activities year round that private businesses do, and then those same organizations receive grants that have been collected from those private businesses, that's where it's not a fair and clear definition of fundraising. You've kind of fallen out of that. And what I was hoping to address was, those blatant outliers in that sense. And, with the testimony that we've gotten and, kind of the amendments that have come been coming up, I think there is a path forward and a way to do this. But when it gets to the point of, are we going to tax someone on $150 worth of annual revenue? That's wild. That's wild in my mind. But a storefront that's been established for 40 years and does hundreds of thousands of dollars in revenue outside of the social services that their mission statement has clearly defined for them to operate within, well, that's something that needs to be addressed. And I know that we had Ms. Lujan up here and other individuals talking about, tax bracketing on the federal level that falls outside of what the specific guidelines for their nonprofit activities are, whether it's done through that kind of avenue or if we do something similar in a sense through our local ordinances. I think that that's the path forward. But just for me on a personal level, that's where I'm coming from and where my thought was for intention on this. And apologize to all the smaller nonprofits if an intention was given otherwise, in a sense. Thank you.
1: Thank you. We have Ms. Hughes Candies.
2: Thank you, Madam Mayor. I have a question for staff, and then I have some thoughts that pertain to my opinion. Is that kosher for you? On the amendment to the
1: motion. We're objecting for business of question.
2: You exactly. Madam Mayor, took the words out of my mouth. Mr. Barr, and maybe Ms. Flick is on the line, I don't know. Are nonprofits currently who make sales supposed to record them?
8: Yes.
2: And the process as it currently stands is that nonprofits record those sales and then they're exempted from remitting the tax on those sales. Is that correct?
8: That's correct.
2: Okay. Thank you. Okay. Madam Mayor, I will preface this by saying, not just to you, to the whole assembly, that I'm in the same position that Ms. Wall is in that I don't personally think anything is going to happen tonight. I don't think this ordinance is going to be adopted as is. And the subsequent work that will be done, I will not be a part of. So I will share my opinion that I took some notes on as I flew across the country today, but it will be in your hands to decide what to do. And also because I really appreciate the contributions of everyone who took the time to come in on this night and share your experiences and your opinions with us. I just want to go back to kind of our background for this, the reason, the work on this ordinance. This all started because of that three-person group that worked together to identify which pieces of our standing exemptions, as it stood today, might be worth addressing to find more revenue. To get additional revenue. That was the whole purpose of that group. And I think the shorthand of how we approached that was to look for things that were higher dollar amounts, so maybe more worth the time of staff and the assembly, not the teeny ones, higher dollar amounts and things that we thought we had a reasonable chance of getting 5 votes on, because I would agree with folks in the audience. There are certainly some of our tax exemptions as it stands that I think are really obvious low-hanging fruit, some that we talked about in the previous budget process, like the single item sales tax cap, and I feel passionately about that, but for my friends don't feel as passionately as I do or lobbying, then we don't get anywhere. And that wasn't based on the changes to reduced revenue anticipated because of the ballot initiatives, inflationary pressures, high dollar projects on the horizon, knowing that we would need match for flood work and things like that. In that process, we repaid a huge debt slash loan by getting out of the gondola deal, and an overwhelming desire for continued services, if not increased services, expressed by residents. So I just, that's a lot of words, but I just want to say that as a backdrop for that, there is no doubt in my mind that all of the missions are worthy and increase the quality of life and do a lot of good things for us. But all of the backdrop for this is the need to find additional revenue to keep providing services, because we're either cutting services or finding additional revenue. And that what that magic number is still in the ether, but that is the reason for all this work and this ordinance. I do think there are other good exemptions left out there. I already mentioned the single item one that's worth looking at. I think it's worth considering whether this is still a goal you have. I think for me, at the end of the day, when I look at the dollar amount that could be generated, then I think it is worthy. But the reason I asked one of the testifiers tonight was whether they would support it if it was treated everybody equally. I think it's important that it be stripped as cleanly as possible, so that it's extremely clear, but that it treats all the nonprofits equally, would be my advice. It does add some administrative burden, which is why I asked if they're supposed to be tracking sales right now. Probably staff will hate me for saying this on a microphone, but there is no question in my mind also that we don't have 100% compliance on lots of things that people are supposed to be doing. And I don't think that the kid on the corner selling lemonade or selling a bake sale needs to watch out, because that is not something that the city is coming to bust them on. So, you know, someone said they would be responsible for $7.50. I'm not saying that everybody shouldn't follow the law, but I also know that I don't think CBJ is going to be knocking on your door anytime soon. So all of that is a very long-winded way of saying that I do think there's still some worth in you looking at this, but I think it is important when you get to that committee that you keep it equal and that you make it have real rational reasons for every carve out that you do. And I would recommend that you do not add many carve outs. And the only thing I will add about the social service carve out that we added, that I think there is reason for that. And when you revisit it, I would look at what services a city would need to provide were a nonprofit not doing them. And to me, there's a slight difference between those things. So if the service went away, we would have to provide that service. That might be worth leaving in there. So thanks, Madam Mayor.
1: Your 2 minutes is up. Mr. Steininger.
8: Thank you. And I too, actually, you know, if we're going to be allowed to ask some questions of staff that may not be directly related to Mr. Kelly's amendment, I also would like to do so. So there are a couple of concerns that I heard brought up by testifiers this evening that I wanted to address, that, you know, I believe are cared for elsewhere in our code. So I just wanted to address it. Dues and memberships paid to nonprofits, those are currently exempt over, I think it's 11A in our list of exemptions. Is that correct?
9: That is correct.
8: Thank you. And if a nonprofit is operating a kids camp, whether it's a day or overnight camp, that's exempt under, I think it's 29. Is that accurate?
9: That is correct as well.
8: Thank you. And then sales, contracted services with governments, that is exempt as well. I don't know that that's actually one of our ordinances, but that is also an exempt sale.
9: That's correct.
8: Thank you. I just wanted to clarify that, because I wanted to make sure that, you know, while you folks are in the room, because if we do kick this can down to, you know, the finance committee, that's understood, that, you know, some of the concerns that we've heard tonight, you know, are already cared for elsewhere in ordinance, and we are not looking to change that. We are not looking to tax dues or donations or membership fees or anything like that with nonprofits. That never has been our intent. Never has been our intent to try and tax kids' camps, summer camps, things like that. I just want to make sure that's understood, and to put that on the record to make sure that in the future, if this passes and somebody's trying to apply this in the tax office, they don't, apply it outside of our intent. To the underlying amendment by Mr. Kelly, I kind of struggle with this because it's, if we kick it to finance, yes, it gives us a little more room to refine and amend. I know I have an amendment that addresses other concerns that, weren't concerns fixed by my sticky note. I know there's other amendments to address things that we've received in emails. A lot of work has been done since, we initially got that October 30, 2025 memo from Director Flick on these issues as we dove into that process of evaluating all 40 or 40 some odd exemptions that we have in code. We have been doing that for almost a year now, working through that process, working through them one by one. Some of them didn't get a hearing here, but that was because, as Ms. Hugh Scandies pointed out, some of them we just knew, they weren't going to have the votes, or the juice wasn't worth the squeeze. So I struggle because I feel like we have the ability to get out of this evening with something that cares for most of the concerns, that gets to the core intent of ensuring that when there's business activity happening, it's treated, the customer is treated the same, kind of regardless of where they're going, but that we don't harm our community partners. And that's the goal of the amendments I've put forward before, and the ones that I have planned for the evening. I think we can get it done tonight. I think we could. I think it's better than kicking the can down the road. But if the will of the body is to push it and otherwise it dies this evening, I think it's maybe better to make it more refined. But I personally would rather get the work done this evening. Thank you.
1: Thank you, and seeing no further hands, I'll weigh in. So as you've seen, if you've paid attention to the previous meetings, I have voted for this. However, reading countless emails tonight and hearing some of you tonight, just so you know, it's not the pleas that are getting me. You guys did a really good job, though. It's the confusion this seems to be creating, and that's what's troublesome to me, because I don't like any legislation that's confusing in many different ways to interpret it. So. And trying to carve out smaller entities. That was my amendment tonight, is to go with a $50,000. But it seems to be able to potentially create some inequity, which is not what we want. And after talking with the finance director, I don't think the amount of money that we would have raised with this is the amount of money that we initially thought. I think it would be much less than the $3 million. So for that and the trouble that it would cause, a lot of our nonprofits, just again, just because of the confusion, I have a problem with this now. So, and we send things to committee when we think that there's a path forward with some work. I don't think there's a path forward with some work. I think any amendment is going to create problems, because the more amendments we try to dial in, the more we're going to mess up with somebody else. And I think it's just difficult. So at this time, I'm going to vote against Mr. Kelly's amendment, and I think I'm ready to lay this for rest for now and look at other ways we can potentially raise revenue. Okay, so we have an amendment on the floor. Mr. Kelly, you've already talked.
5: I'll move to withdraw. Which people can object to if they want to keep this on.
1: Does anybody want to keep the amendment on the table to move it to committees? Seeing none, so you can withdraw. So we'll go back to Ms. Wall.
6: Madam Mayor, would this be a appropriate time to make a motion to table this indefinitely?
1: Certainly.
3: I believe I get to speak to this, but there's no debate. But I think I already did. I don't see a path forward for this. I listening to you all, I think people are still coming from different directions. And so I think it will be a bunch more time for the assembly to continue to work on this. So my advice is we don't vote on this. We just put it on the table, and future leaders can decide to take it up again.
1: Thank you. I'm looking for the attorney. Is tabling appropriate or postponing it indefinitely? We always have a hard time with that one.
9: So if you table something, if you do not bring it back at the next meeting, it's done. It's killed. And you have to start completely over with a new ordinance, new concept, and new everything. So that is an appropriate motion if that is what you're intending to do.
1: All right. So we have a new amendment on the floor. Are there any objections? Let's start with that. Mr. Steininger, why you consider what you're doing?
10: But not
1: debatable. Oh, wait.
8: Yeah, it's not debatable.
1: It's not debatable, is it? The table.
9: Not debatable.
1: Not debatable. So never mind. We have a motion on the floor.
6: Madam Mayor, can I have a 1 minute at ease, please?
1: Certainly.

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1: You're listening to KTOO, and this is our live long-form coverage of tonight's regular meeting of the City and Borough of Juneau Assembly. If you're just joining us, the Assembly has started a short break. You can watch and participate in person or via Zoom. Those who want to provide public testimony remotely must notify the municipal clerk by 4 p.m. the day before the meeting. To share comments in person, a sign-up sheet is at the back of the Assembly chambers the night of the meeting. The Assembly meeting should resume again momentarily.
2: Ask for objection, but no one can speak to there. Is there any objection to Ms. Wall's motion? Mr. Steininger. Never mind. I can't speak to it. It's kind of different. So, all right, we have a motion on the floor as amended, and we have objection. Madam Clerk, will you call roll?
3: Thank you, Madam Mayor. For Ms. Wall's amendment to table indefinitely ordinance 2026-32, lowercase b. Ms. Wall?
4: Yes.
3: Mr. Steininger?
5: No.
3: Ms. Adkisson?
6: Yes.
3: Mr. Kelly?
7: Yes.
3: Ms. Hughes-Scandes?
8: Yes.
3: Mr. Brooks?
9: No.
3: Deputy Mayor Smith?
10: Yes.
3: Madam Mayor?
2: Yes.
3: With 6 yeas and 2 nays, motion carries.
2: Amendment. Thank you. So now we're back to the main motion as amended. Or is it just table? Never mind. It's just table. Thank you for the lessons in Robert's Rules. With that, let's take a break so people can talk to people in the audience. 10 minutes.
0: Recording stopped.

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0: two on our agenda. Madam Clerk.
1: Thank you, Madam Mayor. Ordinance 2026-01, lowercase b, uppercase F, an ordinance appropriating $582,000 to the manager for HESCO Barrier Additional Phases Capital Improvement Project, grant funding provided by Tlingit-Haida Regional Housing Authority.
0: Thank you, Madam Clerk. Mr. Deputy Manager.
2: Tlingit-Haida Regional Housing Authority was awarded a $600,000 U.S. Department of Housing and Urban Development Indian Community Development Imminent Threat Grant. CBJ has entered into an agreement with Tlingit-Haida Regional Housing Authority to act as a subrecipient of this grant with a subaward in the amount of $582,000. During the August 2024 glacial outburst flood, 173 tribally owned residential structures affecting 470 families were affected by the flooding. This grant would contribute toward the repair of 1,300 linear feet of riverbank along the Mendenhall River that was damaged by the 2024 Glacial Lake outburst flood to protect homes from additional loss and damage. I recommend you take public testimony and adopt this ordinance.
0: Thank you, Mr. Deputy Manager. Nobody has signed up to testify this ordinance, so we'll go to the Assembly. Ms. Wall.
3: Thank you, Madam Mayor. I move the Assembly approve Ordinance 2026-01-BF and ask for unanimous consent.
0: Any objection? Seeing none, that ordinance passes. And for the record, Deputy Mayor Smith is offline at this time, so he's traveling. Item number three, Madam Clerk.
1: Thank you, Madam Mayor. Ordinance 2025-01, lowercase b, uppercase AR, an ordinance appropriating $427,990 to the manager for 2024 Glacier Lake outburst flood response and repairs, funding provided by the United States Federal Emergency Management Agency, FEMA.
0: Thank you, Madam Clerk. Mr. Deputy Manager.
2: CBJ was awarded $427,990 in FEMA funding for response and repair costs related to the August 2024 Glacial Lake outburst flood. The FEMA grant awards reimburse the following eligible response and repair costs: Antler Way embankment armoring, $406,000, and emergency protective measures staff overtime incurred responding to the disaster, just under $22,000. Additional funding applications related to the August 2024 flood remain under FEMA review, and if approved, may provide further reimbursement of eligible response and recovery costs. I recommend you take public testimony and adopt this ordinance.
0: Thank you, Mr. Deputy Manager. There's nobody signed up for this ordinance, so we'll go to the Assembly. Mr. Brooks.
4: Thank you, Madam Mayor. I move Ordinance 2025-01, lowercase b, uppercase AR, and ask for unanimous consent.
0: Any objection? Seeing none, that ordinance passes. Item number four, Madam Clerk.
1: Thank you, Madam Mayor. Ordinance 2026-01, lowercase b, uppercase d, an ordinance transferring $500,000 from CIP D14-101 outburst flooding improvements to the lands fund to establish a reserve account for restoration of riverbank property appurtenances following future removal of HESCO barriers, funding provided by restricted budget reserve funds.
0: Thank you, Madam Clerk. Mr. Deputy Manager.
2: Ordinance 2024-40 AMB Section 8 stipulates that $500,000 in reserve funds will be placed in an account to be used upon the removal of the HESCO barriers to rebuild any interpretance removed by the CBJ on riverbank properties. This appropriation establishes this account and funds the required balance with unspent restricted budget reserve funds from CIP D14-101 outburst flooding improvements. These funds will be held in reserve until future removal of the HESCO barriers and formal enactment of the restoration program. I recommend you take public testimony and adopt this ordinance.
0: Thank you, Mr. Deputy Manager. No one has signed up to testify this ordinance, so we'll bring it back to the Assembly. Ms. Atkinson.

0: while she's figuring out her mute, we'll go to Mr. Steininger.
1: I move the assembly adopt ordinance 2026-01 BD and ask for unanimous consent.
0: Thank you, Mr. Steininger. Mr. Brooks, do you have a question?
2: Yeah, objection for the purpose of a question. What is an appurtenance?
0: Madam Attorney?
3: Thank you. So those are anything attached to the home or associated with the home. So this is decks and storage buildings that maybe had to come down.
2: Thank you for the clarification.
0: Do you remove your objection?
2: I do. Thank you.
0: Ms. Hughes-Candies.
4: Thank you, Madam Mayor. Object for a question. Mr. Barr, I was just curious about the home for this fund. I know the next one is a true debt, so it makes sense that that's going to live elsewhere. But could you speak to the choice to put this in the land fund versus somewhere else?
5: Thank you, Assemblymember Hughes-Gandies. The land fund was just seen as a convenient place for this money to live until we are ready to establish the grant program that folks would apply for post-TESCO removal. There's really no reason why this couldn't live in a different fund. It could live in a CIP. It's not really a capital improvement, though, which is why we landed on the lands fund.
4: Okay, thank you. I remove my objection.
0: Okay, well, thank you. Ms. Hughes-Candy, do you have a further question?
4: No, Madam Mayor,
0: You
4: my
0: remove my
4: objection.
0: objection. So we probably need to wait till she comes back on to. All right, any objection? Seeing none, that motion passes. Item number five, Madam Clerk.
6: Thank you, Madam Mayor. Ordinance 2026-01, lowercase b, uppercase e, an ordinance transferring $4,033,711 from CIP D14-101 outburst flooding improvements to the debt service fund to establish a reserve account for future repayment of the Alaska Department of Environmental Conservation HESCO barrier loan, funding provided by general funds and restricted budget reserve funds.
0: Thank you, Madam Clerk. Mr. Deputy Manager.
5: This ordinance would establish a reserve of $4,033,711 in the debt service fund using available funds from CIP D14101 outburst flooding improvements to partially offset the future debt service obligation associated with Alaska Department of Environmental Conservation loan number 445441, which financed the installation, reinforcement, and rehabilitation of HESCO barriers. The loan in the original principal amount of $25,845,000 provides for a 50% principal forgiveness upon entry into repayment, resulting in a maximum principal debt obligation for the CBJ of $12,922,500, excluding accrued interest. The reserved funds will be available for the future payment of a portion of the loan debt service obligation. I recommend you take public testimony and adopt this ordinance.
0: Thank you. No one signed up to testify on this ordinance, so we'll bring it to the assembly. Mr. Kelly.
7: I move ordinance 2026-01, lowercase b, uppercase e, and ask for unanimous consent.
0: Any objections? I'm going to object for purposes of a question. Mr. Barr, I asked you to this earlier. Lots of money moving around. Can you tell us where it all landed, and is any going to the general fund, even though this is from 2024.
5: Thank you, Madam Mayor. It varies a little bit from ordinance to ordinance. On this particular ordinance, money is simply moving out of that CIP into the debt service fund. There's no impact on general fund. On the immediately preceding ordinance, there's simply money moving from originally appropriated restricted budget reserve funds into the lands fund to care for that $500,000 program that we anticipate standing up post-HESCO removal. No impact to the general fund. On item number three on your agenda, there is a small general fund impact of that one associated with the staff overtime, about $20,000 that should benefit the utility. Most of that work was in response to wastewater treatment plant efforts. So a small general fund impact there of about $20,000. And on the first ordinance, the Tlingit-Haida Regional Housing Authority loan, that is for new work that is starting now. It has a short window. We don't

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3: Mr. Deputy Manager.
4: There are 8 property owners that have requested the Assembly authorize the assessor to consider a late-filed exemption for their property assessment. The Assembly should consider each request separately and determine whether the property owner was unable to comply with the April 30 filing requirement, Alaska law, and CBJ code references. The burden of proof is upon the property owner to show the inability to file a timely exemption request. If the Assembly decides to accept one or more late filed exemption requests, those applications will be referred to the assessor for review and action. I recommend you act on each of these applications individually.
3: All right. So that will go to Ms. Huskandes.
5: Thank you, Madam Mayor. I would move that the Assembly direct the assessor. Well, first, I will note that we have reviewed these each individually. And with that, I have a motion. I would move that the Assembly direct the assessor to accept the following for review: late file senior and disabled veteran exemption for Stuart Slider. And I ask for unanimous consent.
3: All right. Thank you for that. And because that is my mother, I'm passing the gavel to Mr. Kelly because I can't vote on this.
6: Thank you. Is there any objection to this motion? Seeing none, motion passes.
3: Thank you, Mr. Kelly. Ms. Huskandes.
5: Thank you, Madam Mayor. I recommend the Assembly direct the assessor to accept the following for review for late file senior and disabled veteran exemptions: Albert D. Bradenberger, Lisa K. Messerschmidt, Bernard Roguska, and for late file senior and disabled veteran hardship exemptions, Rita George, Verdi Brogdon, Larry Atkinson, and Agnes Udipa. And I ask for unanimous consent.
3: Any objection? Seeing none, that motion passes. So with that, it brings us to the staff reports. Deputy City Manager.
4: Thank you, Madam Mayor.
3: Street cleanup.
4: Thank you, Madam Mayor. This is a quick one. I just wanted to report that Manager Kester, along with staff from CDD, Lands, Engineering and Public Works, as in close collaboration with Clinkett and Haida, the tribe, not the Regional Housing Authority, coordinated a pretty significant cleanup effort on Village Street. I believe almost all of last week, over about 3 days. I sent you some pictures on Friday, if you may have seen that email. Still more work to do, and close coordination with Clinkett and Haida on that. I apologize, I don't have more detail for you than that right now, but happy to take questions and get that if you have any.
3: Does anybody have any questions? Seeing none, thank you for that. So, with that, we will go to the mayor's report. Just a couple things. September 18th, our ballots will be mailed out. And just to remind everybody that there's District 1 and District 2 candidates, but everybody votes on all the candidates. It's a little bit different than the state election. And I'm assuming that the boxes will be up. I'm looking at the clerk. They're already up. So way to get ahead of the schedule. Anyway, so that's what I just wanted to remind everybody. And then we had a testifier or a couple testifiers today, and you haven't written us a memo, Madam Attorney, but would you briefly talk about

0: enterprise funds and that we're not doing anything illegal.
1: Sure, thank you. And I'm happy to do follow-up research or answer any questions either tonight or later. So the question, there was an op-ed put out by two members of the community, one who is on a board, asking kind of a challenging the assembly's actions under Charter Section 9.16. And Charter Section 9.16 has to do with enterprise funds. It gave me an opportunity to do a little bit of historic research for you. We have a lovely binder, three binders full of Charter Commission notes. And so I wanted to give you a little bit of history. So, first of all, you have empowered boards, you have advisory boards. Ultimately, you are the final deciders of all things. Those boards work for you, they serve at your pleasure. They are there because you can't do everything all the time. They present you with budgets. And in this instance, both Docks and Harbors and Bartlett Hospital presented you with budgets. You then are allowed to review those budgets, move things around, and decide what the priorities are for our community. In fact, that's your job. When we go back and look at that section of charter, it was initially drafted that enterprise funds would be solely used for the enterprise activities. That was how it was first drafted. The Charter Commission specifically changed that. They had a conversation that they would switch the language to shall first deal with a list of things. They then talked about should those lists of things be in order. Some of them thought organizational operation was more important. Some people thought that debt retirement was more important. They ultimately said, we're not putting them in order, but these are the things that are important to do first when it comes to these enterprise agencies. They then were very clear in the notes that after that, funds are available to go to the general fund. You can then take that surplus and move it to the general fund for usage, but you need to deal with those issues first, and you need to decide whether you think there's a surplus or not. I would note two final things I kind of alluded to at the beginning. When it comes to Bartlett Hospital's budget, you did not move any funds to the general fund in that budget. You had two major issues that came up. One was hospice, the other was Gatineau Human Services, and you moved things around and you said, this is what our priority is, but no funds were moved to the general fund. In regards to Docks and Harbors, there was a question about dockage fees. They presented you with a budget that used some of those dockage fees for things adjacent to dock operations. They specifically call it out in their budget. It's in the budget book. They talk about that. So they presented you with a budget that included that. You didn't just go in and take money from an enterprise fund and move it to the general funds. That being said, there was a memo by Director Flick, and I would also caution you, enterprise funds are different. You have to be careful, you have to be thoughtful in what you do. And the founders of our charter kind of lay out the things that you need to look at that are important. They definitely were worried that these revenue generating enterprise funds would then be grabbed and used for, I don't know, a pool or an ice rink or paying for the law department, right? They talked about that. And so you do have to be careful and thoughtful about what the founders wanted and the guidelines of our charter. So I hope that helps.
0: Any questions for the attorney? Seeing none, that concludes my mayor's report. So we will go to our committees. We lost Mr. Smith, so we will go to finance.
2: Thank you, Madam Mayor. We met last week. Was it last week? 2 weeks ago? We had a full house, so you were all there. You remember what we did. We took action on two of those items tonight. And you will not meet again as a finance committee until after the election and under new leadership.
0: And thank you again for your leadership. And thank you to Director Flick for giving us wonderful angel food cake. Lands, housing, economic development.
3: Thank you, Madam Mayor. We met at the end of August, and we had a fair bit of business. We addressed the, you saw in your packet tonight for introduction, the ordinance related to e-bikes in CBJ Parks and Trails. That was just one piece that the committee decided to move out to get that into the process. At our next meeting, as you see, we continue to have public testimony about the folks popping wheelies. We are still working on that through another ordinance at our next meeting, so I would recommend that you join us if you're interested. We talked about Mount Jumbo building disposal. We also worked through starting the initial steps in CBJ lot disposal by sealed bid because, as Mr. Blydorn points out, he likes being in the business of getting CBJ lands into private hands, which we do all the time. And then finally, also just to flag for people who weren't at that meeting, we had a request, a HOKE request to purchase CBJ property at 2nd and Franklin. And I'm flagging that one because it stayed in committee, and didn't move with the staff recommendation right away, partly because we were at the end of the meeting and folks didn't want to feel rushed into that decision. But I would say it's worth all members paying attention to because, as we know, 2nd and Franklin is called out in our assembly goals. So we should be, my two cents, we should be cautious how we move forward on that one. That was the lands meeting. We will meet one more time under the same old tired leadership. And then we will have fresh faces at the next one.
0: Thank you, Public Works.
4: Thank you, Madam Mayor. And I just want to apologize for when you called to me earlier. For some reason, the audio had crapped out on me, so it's all working now. Last time Public Works met, we discussed the Seawalk project because we are in the fortunate position to have an unexpected $6 million in CPV funds from the state that the governor mercifully let pass this year, and discussed allocating that to the Seawalk project and had lots of good discussion about where that project's at in the future of that project. Next meeting, I wanted to flag our clerk graciously just reminded me that it will be Zoom only because there is election stuff happening and we can't use the space. So next Public Works will be Zoom only.
0: Thank you for that. Human Resources, Mr. Kelly.
5: Thank you. I have a few motions for you, Madam Mayor. I move that the Assembly approve the reappointment of Ed Schoenfield and Joyce Vick, both to the Douglas Advisory Board, for terms running October 1st, 2026 to September 30th, 2029, and ask for unanimous consent.
0: Any objection? Seeing none, they are appointed.
5: I move that the Assembly Human Res excuse me. I move that the Assembly approve the appointment of Gretchen Bishop to the Juneau Commission on Sustainability for an unexpired term beginning immediately and ending June 30th, 2028, and ask for unanimous consent.
0: Any objection? Seeing none, she is appointed.
5: I move that the Assembly approve the reappointment or appointment of Haifa for Perugli Perugi. Excuse me, thank you. Lance Mitchell and Wendy Todd, all to the Juneau Human Rights Commission for terms beginning immediately, June 1st, 2026, and ending May 31st, 2029, and ask for unanimous consent.
0: Any objection? Seeing none, they are appointed.
5: I move that the Assembly recommend to forward to the State of Alaska Emergency Response Commission the appointment of Eileen Hosey, Vulnerable Population Seat 11, to a full term beginning immediately and ending December 31st, 2028, to the Local Emergency Planning Committee and ask for unanimous consent.
0: Any objection? Seeing none, she is appointed.
5: Thank you. Last one. I move to approve the reappointment of Jennifer Pemberton to the Systemic Racism Review Committee to a term running immediately, July 1st, 2026 to June 30th, 2029, and ask for unanimous consent.
0: Any objection? Seeing none, they are appointed.
5: Thank you. And we also considered the possible dates for planning commission vacant seat interviews. The team discussed the possibility of Tuesday, October 27th, Thursday, October 29th, or November 5th. That's all I have.
0: Okay, when they'll be under new leadership. So maybe not the day after our reorganization committee. With that, we will go to liaison reports and comments and questions. Please remember we do have a executive session after this. Ms. Hughes-Scannies.
3: Thank you, Madam Mayor. I have just returned from the East Coast today, so I had several days transiting between locations. All that to say, I was in the air for both the last Bartlett regional meeting and is that truly the last one? In any case, I believe that I missed their last full meeting, tuned into something else, and was also in the air for Chambers last meeting last month. Although I imagine they were successfully killing the five ship ordinance and talking about how CBJ spends its enterprise funds.
0: Was that it, Ms. Hughes-Scannies?
3: Thank you. That's my liaison report. I will just say for comments and questions, I brought up the five ship limit. We had a long focus on the nonprofit ordinance tonight, and I have to imagine had we voted that ordinance, that would have been up this meeting as well. I have to imagine we would have had a lot of public comment on that, so this meeting would be even longer. I bring it up because this is my last chance to do so. And it is less about whether I think we all know well that we're all success. We all have, in general, the same goals, which is to try to improve the conditions of the city. And we have different ideas about how to do that. And that was a close vote. And I think for folks, I feel uncomfortable either with the timing of it or the way it was worded. And I just want to, I guess, caution the assembly or, whether that some iteration of that moves forward in the next group of leadership. I think we are in danger of adding to a public trust problem when it comes to tourism. And, I just want to communicate to the other members of the body that following that meeting and, not being able to get it onto the public comment for this, I've heard a lot of disheartened members. And so I think we should be careful about at a certain point, it's going to be well earned by the body. And I don't think anyone has that goal. I know we want to earn that public trust. So. That's why I bring it up, but that concludes my report.
0: Thank you, Ms. Wall.
2: Thank you, Madam Mayor. The PROC met last week or the week before, and a few of the things they discussed that I thought you'd want on your radar. One, there is a parcel that I think is going to become city land that is a foreclosed parcel next to the Blackerby Trail, and the PRAC recommended that be retained for Parks and Rec, so something that will come, I imagine, before Lands and Assembly at some point. The group also got some updates on some of exciting projects that are happening, so continue to make strong progress at the Mile 35 off-road park. So there'll be big announcements about that coming soon. And similar with the EOC cabin out at Amalga that we're working on with Trail Mix. That's looks like it's coming along nicely. They didn't have an official opening date yet, but based on that conversation, seems like that will be coming around the corner too, which is great. The airport board also met, but I was not able to be there. So Mr. Brooks attended in my stead, so he might have some updates from that meeting. That's it for liaison. I don't, you know, I was like, what are all the things that I want to tell the assembly before I leave? And I'll just say I've got one tiny thing that I noticed tonight and this week that I wanted to share. But in general, definitely don't be a stranger, and happy, you know, if you ever want to talk policy about things, I'm happy to continue to nerd out on important municipal topics. But the thing I wanted to make a comment on was this is not to call anyone out, because I'm sure we all have done it or may do it, but it will probably become more and more prevalent. We had a policy, an ordinance tonight that had been amended and had been written by AI. And, you know, I noticed kind of more errors and kind of subjectivity in that than I have seen before. Not that I'm always looking closely for errors, but it just caught my attention tonight that, you know, I think AI can be a good tool for us thinking about policy options and even, you know, writing language when needed, but definitely with lots of review and careful wording. I think we all kind of trust our human neighbors and staff to write things, so maybe we don't look as closely as we normally would, but I was a little shocked at kind of the state of that ordinance that, you know, we may have considered tonight, which did have some problems with it. So just something to think about.
0: Thank you, Ms. Wall. Mr. Brooks.
6: Thank you, Madam Mayor. The school board has been meeting, and through their various committees and subcommittees are ironing out different procedural and code changes for how they operate as far as going over curriculum and school operations. Everyone's just trying to get acclimated with the new school year, the new superintendent, and new staff. But things are going pretty good in that realm. The last emergency planning committee meeting, it was just a post recap after the glacial outburst flooding and what all the partner agencies have been doing in the meantime and things that they are doing moving forward as far as making sure that, you know, they're able to keep providing these services when we're in those times of need, but also creating new programs and services to help mitigate some of the impacts. The Juneau Commission on Sustainability over the last couple meetings, kind of welcoming their new members and going over scheduling for their next workshops, and then, you know, just brainstorming on what kind of agendas that they want to start forming and working on to then bring to us. As far as Assemblymember Wall's meeting with the airport board the other day, they, much like a lot of the other committees, they're working on, you know, procedural rule changes and then ironing out their process as far as going over budget allocations for various CIP projects that are happening, ramp improvements, covered areas, things like that. And that's all I got.
0: Thank you for that. Ms. Huskanis, you had something to add.
3: Thank you, Madam Mayor. I forgot completely. I had a question. I know that you were helping to schedule a joint meeting with Bartlett, and I didn't know if we'd gotten a date on that.
0: I did not get a date on that, and I can't speak to it further because Ms. Kester is not here. And
3: okay.
0: I know that.
3: Thank you very much. No, that's okay.
0: Okay. According to our Madam Clerk, we're just in the process of getting calendars together.
7: So.
0: All right, Ms. Atkinson.
4: Thank you, Madam Mayor. I have not been able to attend liaison appointments this last couple of weeks, but I do have an update from the Visitor Industry Task Force. We are tracking and actually looking at maybe ending in November as planned. We'll see if we hold to that. We revisited whale watching this last meeting, and we are currently in the process of setting up a work session over a weekend so we can really iron out some of those recommendations. Limited entry permits was one of the things that one of the meatier topics that had been brought up that we'll probably discuss at that meeting. But I wanted to update the assembly on that.
0: Thank you for that, Mr. Steininger.
8: Thank you. Unfortunately, I missed the last Eagle Crest board meeting because I was attending the Visitor Industry Task Force. And however, that I regret missing it because it was the first meeting of their new executive director or their general manager, Julie Piper. So she just started a couple of days ago. To remember the public listening, there's a Discover Eagle Crest Day event on Saturday. If you want to go up there and get the, hard sell on buying a season's pass, go ahead. Also, we have our little GLOF strike force that met, and just to update the rest of the assembly on those discussions, effectively the first meeting was giving Manager Kester a lot of homework to answer a bunch of questions. We're kind of at that stage of generating work and then kind of seeing what comes out. A lot of questions about if we went this direction, what would it mean? Those kinds of questions, not really getting to the point necessarily yet where we're refining and saving time, but generating work at this point. Otherwise, I think that covers. Oh, and Systemic Racism Review Committee, they just went over the information in our agenda, our packet, our ordinances that we discussed this evening. So, thank you.
0: Thank you, Mr. Kelly.
5: Thank you. Last month, I attended the General Commission on Aging. They usually meet online, but this time they met in person in the library to discuss some survey data that had been collected from AARP. So that was an interesting experience. I missed the last CSWA meeting, which was last week, but I still reached out to members who were all to the chair of the CSWA. You don't want me to read the entire email because it's several paragraphs long, but I think I guess one highlight that I would share is that they have been having a company, Respec, who has been kind of looking into kind of options for all of Southeast Alaska as far as consolidating waste services. And they had finished that report so it could be ready for the SAEC. It's not my liaison assignment, but I believe in doing extra. So I've been attending the last couple Housing and Homelessness Coalition meetings. This last one, we were in breakout groups. The one before that, we had kind of decided to break out in groups with certain assignments. Some looking at reforming how the group operates, some looking at certain activities that the group does. The group that I was a part of was specifically focused on the cold weather warming shelter, and how we continue on with that. So that's still in kind of beginning stages. And then finally, I'll leave off that I did attend the EV rally over the weekend. I did speak both in my personal capacity as an assembly member with my own priorities, but also brought up one or two things that the assembly has accomplished. That rally was very well attended. That's all.
0: Thank you for that. And I did forget to mention that on the 23rd is the start of Tlingit Haida's Tribal Assembly, so they'll be in town. So always look forward to their assembly. So if you get a chance, swing by and say hi. I'm sure they'd appreciate it. With that, we are at Presiding Officer Report. Do you have a report, Mr. Presiding Officer?
5: Yes. So I did meet with the two parties, AELMP and the city, and we decided on a date to hold our full hearing. I believe, Madam Clerk, can correct me if I'm wrong, we decided on December 16th. I think at 5:30, or was it? Okay. We'll leave the time as TBA, but it'll be December 16th is when we decided to hold our full hearing.
0: Thank you for that. Mr. Brooks, do you have anything to report? He's shaking his head no.
6: Thank you, Madam Mayor. I think that the applicants reapplied within the guidelines to circumvent needing the hearing officer. So I believe that everything is covered without my assistance being needed.
0: Well, there you go. Well, that's the best presiding officer yet. So that's always good. So anyway, with that, continuation of public participation on non-agenda items, but I don't know that anybody signed up for that. Thank you. We actually have members of the public still here. That's awesome. But we're going to kick you out because we have an executive session. So, Ms. Yuskanis, would you bring us into executive session?
3: Thank you, Madam Mayor. I move that the Assembly enter into executive session for the purpose of discussing personnel matters which may tend to prejudice the reputation and the character of the people being discussed, namely City Manager Katie Custer and City Attorney Emily Wright. And I ask for unanimous consent.
0: Is there any objection? Is there any member of the public that doesn't want us to go in executive session? Seeing none, we will go in executive session in 5 minutes. And we will be returning because we will have action.

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If you're just joining us, the Assembly has started a short break. You can watch and participate in person or via Zoom. Those who want to provide public testimony remotely must notify the municipal clerk by 4 p.m. the day before the meeting. To share comments in person, a sign-up sheet is at the back of the Assembly chambers the night of the meeting. The Assembly meeting should resume again momentarily.

0: You're listening to KTOO, and this is our live long-form coverage of tonight's regular meeting of the City and Borough of Juneau Assembly. If you're just joining us, the Assembly has started a short break. You can watch and participate in person or via Zoom. Those who want to provide public testimony remotely must notify the municipal clerk by 4 p.m. the day before the meeting. To share comments in person, a sign-up sheet is at the back of the Assembly chambers the night of the meeting. The Assembly meeting should resume again momentarily.
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2: Mark your calendars. KTOO brings you a $2 Trivia Tuesday, the Municipal Election Edition. Come to Devil's Club Brewing on September 22nd for all things municipal election. Test your knowledge on local candidates and ballot propositions. Come at 6 for a candidate meet and greet with Assembly and School Board hopefuls. Then stick around for Trivia at 7, hosted by me, Connor Lindrum. Can't make both events? That's okay. Come to either one. That's September 22nd, candidate meet and greet at 6 p.m. $2 Trivia Tuesday, Election Edition at 7, all at Devil's Club Brewing.

0: Oh, Ella, can you hear us?
1: Yes, I can.
0: Yay.
2: So, Ella, Alicia's going to bring us out. I didn't know that.
3: Recording in progress.
2: Ms. Huskanis, would you bring us out of the executive session, please?
4: Thank you, Madam Mayor. We met an executive session where we discussed the performance reviews for the city manager, Katie Custer, and the city attorney, Emily Wright.
2: All right. Thank you for that. Ms. Adkisson.
1: Thank you, Madam Mayor. I will make the motion for the city manager's wage increase first. I move a 3% wage increase with a one-time lump sum of $2,000 effective on July 13th, 2026. This would change the city manager's salary from $236,371.20 to $243,462.34, retroactive July 13th, 2026. This increase in lump sum payment are recommended because they are the same as an unrepresented or MEBA CBJ employee received in July 2026. And I ask for unanimous consent.
2: Thank you, Ms. Atkinson. Any objection? Seeing one, do you want to speak to your objection?
5: Thank you, Madam Mayor. I just believe with the increases that were made over the last couple of years, I put it into a range that was far beyond the MEBA increases given to other staff. So already kind of puts it at the scale that is years ahead of where it should have been to, you know, prior to where those increases were. So for that reason, I'm objecting.
2: Thank you for that. Anybody else? Mrs. Wall.
6: Thank you, Madam Mayor. I just, because of Mr. Brooks' comments, wanted to correct the record. Part of the hiring committee and then have been part of the board as we have set these salaries every year. And we have been we have used a framework that is consistent with how CBJ compensates their employees throughout the entire process, including starting salaries and increases along the way.
2: Thank you for that. Anything further? And the only thing I will add is Manager Kester is due for a step increase, but because of our tight times, we have just given her the amount that MEBA got. So we are watching what we're spending there. So, Madam Clerk, we have a motion with objection. Please call the roll.
7: Thank you, Madam Mayor. Ms. Adkisson?
1: Yes.
7: Mr. Brooks?
5: No.
7: Ms. Huskanis?
8: Yes.
7: Ms. Wall?
8: Yes.
7: Mr. Kelly?
9: Yes.
7: Mr. Steininger?
10: Yes.
7: Madam Mayor?
2: Yes.
7: Motion carries with 6 yeas and 1 nay.
2: Thank you, Madam Clerk. Ms. Adkisson?
1: Thank you, Madam Mayor. For the city attorney, I move the same 3% wage increase with a one-time $2,000 lump sum payment effective on July 13th, 2026. This would make the city attorney's annual salary $214,925.57. It was previously $208,665.60. This increase in lump sum payment are recommended because they are the same as would be received by an unrepresentative or MEBA CBJ employee in July 2026. And I ask for unanimous consent.
2: Thank you, Ms. Adkisson. Any objection? Mr. Brooks?
5: The same reasons as before.
2: Thank you for that. Madam Clerk, we have a motion and objection. Please call the roll.
7: Thank you, Madam Mayor. Ms. Adkisson?
1: Yes.
7: Mr. Brooks?
5: No.
7: Mr. Steininger?
10: Yes.
7: Mr. Kelly?
9: Yes.
7: Ms. Wall?
8: Yes.
7: Ms. Huskanis?
8: Yes.
7: Madam Mayor?
2: Yes.
7: Motion carries 6 yeas, 1 nay.
2: Thank you for that. And we have one more good of the order, Mr. Kelly.
9: Thank you. Just was negligent in adding to my assembly member comments. I just wanted to thank the city clerk for joining us on her birthday. So happy birthday, Brecken.
2: Happy birthday, Brecken. And happy birthday, Shale.
7: Shale's birthday is tomorrow.
2: Oh, you are one of those twins. You're the oldest and wisest. With that, is there any more good the order for the assembly? Seeing none, thank you again. This is your last assembly meeting for Ms. Hughes-Gannies and Ms. Wall, although we do have a committee of the whole at the end of the month, so you're not quite done with this yet. So anyway, thanks, Ms. Atkinson, for hanging in there. We are adjourned.
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12: Forces, of course, fully backed by the United States. The fourth administration now in the United States that's been supporting the Saudis and has devastated Yemen. They had a bombing campaign that lasted for 8 years, and the blockade has not been fully lifted. So even though flights were operating in and out of Sana'a Airport, it was limited by Saudi Arabia to one flight a week. And everything coming in and out of the country still went through Saudi Arabia. Essentially, the blockade was still in place. In recent months, there's been an escalation. Saudi Arabia was threatening Yemen to not break the blockade by operating a flight to Tehran. And as a response, they bombed Sana'a Airport. And so since then, fighting has essentially escalated. And Ansarullah have now, as you said, taken over the entire west coast of Yemen. They had been controlling Bab al-Mandeb, as you know, and there's an active ceasefire between the United States and Ansarullah since May of 2015, when they were blocking international shipping as a response to this the genocide in Gaza. But now they fully control the coast, and it's very easy for them to disrupt shipping. But the key point here is that they're not disrupting international shipping. They say that they're disrupting Saudi ships so that Saudi can finally lift the blockade on Yemen and not continue using Bab al-Mandeb Strait as they wish.
13: And can you explain the difference between the Yemeni government and the Houthis?
12: So what's called the Yemeni government is the Saudi-appointed council. This is referred to as internationally recognized Yemeni government, and that's a misnomer because they were not democratically elected. They were appointed. They're a group of warlords in Yemen who are allied to Saudi Arabia, and some of them are allied to the UAE. And when I say allied here, I mean fully funded, completely funded, based in either Saudi Arabia or the UAE, although most of them are now based in Saudi Arabia. So that is called the internationally recognized government. They are a hodgepodge of groups. They are some of them are funded by the UAE, as I said, and they want to secede South Yemen from the north. So they're not interested in capturing, let's say, areas of northern Yemen that Ansarullah control. And then there are groups that are allied to the former government that was in Yemen before the Arab Spring and before the war with Saudi Arabia in 2015. And they want to recapture areas that were captured and have remained in control of Ansarullah. And then there are extremist groups and terrorist groups who are also part of that coalition. So that is what's called the Yemeni government. If you ask 80% of the Yemeni population, that's over 30 million people who live in Ansarullah-controlled areas, they will refer to Ansarullah as the Yemeni government because even though they started as rebels back in 2014, 2015, they have essentially built a state in northern Yemen over the last decade and have been running all of the ministries. And they represent, it seems like, the will of the majority of the Yemeni people, since the security situation, as an example, in the northern Yemen, where they control, is very much stable compared to the south. And they have worked with tribal communities and groups in northern Yemen to secure kind of on-the-ground buy-in. And that's one of the key reasons they were also able to take over the West Coast.
13: Shireen Aladhemi, I want to thank you for being with us. Yemeni American Associate Professor at Michigan State University, speaking to us from East Lansing in Michigan. That does it for our show. I'll be at the IFC Theater on September 22nd. For the screening of Steal the Story, Please, About Democracy Now! With Tia Lesson and Carl Diehl, the directors. Check it out at democracynow.org. I'm Amy Goodman. Thanks for joining us.
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16: Hello, I'm Neil Kirksall.
17: 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Coming up on As It Happens...
16: Head over heels, a 23-year-old race car driver who was born without arms has long dreamed of making history on the track, and now Callum Smith has a custom car that lets him drive with his feet, plus his first pro contract.
17: And the race was tied, not T-I-E-D, but T-I-D-E, when she set out to run a half marathon in New Jersey on a rainy day this weekend. Our guest never imagined she'd find herself waist-deep in floodwater, worried not about when she'd finish, but how she would escape from the current.
16: Those stories and more coming up for you on the Monday edition of As It Happens.

0: vicariously satisfying. Around 100 people screaming at the Pacific Ocean in San Francisco on Saturday. That was our sound of the day. If you have anything you'd like to get off your chest, you can scream or speak in a normal volume to TalkBack at 416-205-5687. 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
1: We are going to take a short break now. When we return, it is not clear whether Russian drones were trying to attack foreign diplomats when they targeted a train near the Poland-Ukraine border. What is clear, according to a woman who witnessed that attack, is that it is an unwelcome escalation.
0: And don't get carried away. That's what scared runners told themselves yesterday while running a half marathon in New Jersey when they found themselves waist deep in fast-moving flash flooding in the middle of the race. Stay tuned. I'm Chris Howden.
1: And I'm Neil Kirksall.

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2: Good morning, Amy Martinez. It was a very hot summer in France, so hot that it shrank its potato crop by almost a quarter. But that heat also means you can get tipsy more quickly because it made grapes sweeter, which increases their alcohol content. So French winemakers temporarily can make a boozier, bubblier batch of champagne. The thing is, you'll have to wait a bit for the extra saucy, sparkling wine, as this year's vintage won't likely hit the shelves until 2028. It's Morning Edition.
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4: Good Tuesday morning. 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The time is 5:45. Now, KTOO News. Puzzling is usually a peaceful hobby stretched out over a couple of days. But as KCAW's Lauren Salemo reports, some Sitkins looked to change the pace last week, piecing puzzles together in a race against the clock.
5: I am sweating profusely.
6: I know, so much too. It's very hot.
5: I'm going to put my hair up, but I don't want to waste time.
7: Haley Ranella, Charlie Blady, Grace Billock, and Tess Wigman are going as fast as they can, but they're not running a relay. They're working on a jigsaw puzzle. It's Sitka Public Library's first ever speed puzzling contest. 9 teams are racing to complete a 500-piece picture of a seaside town.
6: Where was the whale? Where did the whale go?
5: I put it over here.
7: Under a pale yellow sun, boats sail around a striped lighthouse. There are shops selling ice cream and lobster. It's an illustration of a quiet coastal town. But some competitors are far from calm.
6: Oh my god.
5: That goes there. Wait, no.
6: No, it doesn't.
7: A stopwatch projects onto a screen in the front of the room. Big blue numbers loom over the puzzlers, counting every millisecond.
6: These are all the corners right here.
8: I started putting blue ones here.
7: A couple of teams seem to have a strategy, like Stephanie Rusk's crew. They sit calmly around their table, shuffling pieces around with confidence.
9: He is building the edge after we find him while we're flipping, so that everything is right side up. And then on this side of the table, we're sorting by color or distinctive characteristics like letters.
7: Rusk says she wanted to do a speed puzzling competition for years. Her group trained a handful of times before the contest. Practicing as a pair, their fastest time was around an hour and a half. But today, they have an extra teammate.
9: I'm interested to see how the time changes with three of us now.
7: As the timer creeps past the 15-minute mark, most teams have the puzzle's border in place.
5: It goes here.
7: Across the room, Ranella, Blady, Billock, and Wigman slowly rotate around their table like a game of musical chairs.
5: You want to swap a rini?
6: Unless you want to.
5: Sometimes it changes dynamics.
6: All right.
7: With half an hour on the clock, the intensity grows by the minute.
5: Keep locking in. It'll all be over soon.
7: Puzzlers scramble through the piles of pieces as they string the seascape together.
6: There it is. Lighthouse. That's the lighthouse. The piece that was stumping us all along with the lighthouse.
7: With the lighthouse in place, the four women have their sights set on the finish line.
6: This is, like, actually crazy.
5: I'm shaking.
6: Me too.
5: Get the signal.
7: In just 38 minutes and 9 seconds, the team of four has emerged victorious. Their reward? A $20 gift card to Old Harbor Books and something from the library's prize cart for each of them.
10: Hands off puzzle pieces, we have second place winner.
7: Just minutes later, Rusk's team, the one that practiced, takes second. But practice can't totally make up for an extra set of hands.
9: They had one more person. That got them those extra 10 minutes right there.
7: Maybe another teammate was their missing piece. Or maybe the winning team had a ringer in Ranella.
11: I was a child puzzle speed-making star back in 2007.
12: She actually set the Guinness World Record for fastest child puzzler.
11: No, that's a lie.
7: With the next speed puzzling competition set for December, the reigning champs say they're already planning their return. They joke that's only if they're allowed back.
12: People better watch out.
11: Yeah, people better watch out for us.
12: We're really intense.
11: Yeah.
7: But the secret to success still isn't certain. Is it better to rely on thought-out tactics or tempo? Maybe it's teamwork. And for the four friends, that answer seems to be a good fit. In Sitka, I'm Lauren Salemo.
4: More KTOO news coming your way in about 15 minutes. Today is Tuesday, September 15th, and we're expecting four cruise ships in port today. The Norwegian Joy arrives at 6:30 this morning. They'll depart at 1:30 this afternoon. Norwegian Bliss arrives at 7 a.m. They'll depart at 7 p.m. Discovery Princess arrives at 1:30 in the afternoon and will depart at 9:15 tonight. And finally, Norwegian Encore arrives at 2:30 this afternoon. They'll depart at 10 p.m. That's a look at the cruise ship schedule for today, Tuesday, September 15th. This is Morning Edition from KTOO.

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0: Actor Ke Huy Quan was jailed trying to escape Vietnam as a kid. He then became a washed-up child star in Hollywood, and then at 51, he won an Oscar. He talks to us next time here and now.
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3: Good morning, I'm Layla Faldin. For almost 6 months, America has been choosing Texas. The hit by singer Ella Langley just claimed a 22nd week on top of the Billboard Hot 100 list. That ties it for the longest run ever at number one. And next week, Langley could dethrone Christmas because the song on the other side of that tie is All I Want for Christmas Is You. Even if Langley takes the crown, Mariah has another shot at getting it back. Christmas is just around the corner. It's Morning Edition.
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5: Good morning, and thanks for waking up with KTOO. The time is 6:45. Now, KTOO News. Dogs from across the state made their way to Sitka over Labor Day weekend. They traveled in for a canine search and rescue conference where KCAW's Lauren Salemo tagged along for a couple of workshops.
6: Jean Larson Rain and her golden retriever, Minto, circle around small boxes in the parking lot of the Sitka Fire Department.
7: We're looking for bones. Minto, bones.
6: It's a training exercise to see if Minto can pick out the package with human remains. He parades around for a bit before diving at one of the boxes with his nose.
8: Yes! Yes. Good job! Woo-hoo! Good job!
6: Larson Rain and Minto traveled from Juneau for a weekend-long canine search and rescue conference. The gathering was put together by local search and rescue team member Karen Royce.
9: We've done this before with just Southeast dogs, but this time we wanted to do dogs all over the state of Alaska. So dog teams are here from Fairbanks and Kodiak and Wrangell, Anchorage, Juneau, and Sitka.
6: Search and rescue teams will sniff out buildings and work along docks and shorelines. They'll also go over how to decontaminate their dogs and get into baskets the Coast Guard hoists during their rescues. The weekend's main focus is learning by doing. And this afternoon, the four-legged friends will be put to the test.
10: They are not back yet. Family is very concerned and reporting them overdue.
6: That's Royce, the organizer, laying out the details of a mock search and rescue, or SAR. Two volunteers will be staged as lost berry pickers somewhere in the woods off of Catlian Bay Road.
11: One is a 70-year-old male, last seen with a beard and black clothing, wears a hat. Response to Gary.
12: Females 30-ish.
13: Yeah.
12: Thin build, brown hair, answers to SJ.
6: Teams gather their gear, neon vests, bear spray, and walkie-talkies, and get into their cars. They head out the road and meet at a gravel parking lot.
14: Who wants to run from the top coming down?
6: Kathy Needham is the mock operations designated leader. She splits the group into six teams, each with one or two dogs, to cover different areas.
14: I assume the best way to do it is to mobilize the trailing team in an area team to that vehicle. The other area team is going to come up from the bottom.
6: Teams set out in search of the lost berry pickers. Needham and a few others stay in the parking lot to run operations. They'll communicate over radios with the crews on foot.
15: Push the orange button on top of your radio and go to direct.
6: Justin Jakes sits at a folding table behind an SUV working on his laptop. With satellite internet set up for the mock SAR, Jakes is able to track the team's locations from their personal GPS devices. His map shows what ground has been covered.
16: You can create maps that can, like, figure a probability of location or figure out, like, how far could they possibly have hiked to based on certain conditions.
6: Jakes has a TV-sized monitor in the trunk of the car to make the simulation run a little smoother.
16: Say the person, our instant commander, is on the radio and she just needs to turn her head and see where team is, she can instantly look at that.
6: After about an hour of searching, Delilah, a German shepherd from Wasilla, finds one of the voluntarily lost hikers sitting in the woods.
13: Good job, team. Let's
17: go. Are the berry pickers, are they ambulatory and able to walk out with you?
6: Needham radios to the other groups that the operation is complete. With the lost hikers found, everyone heads back to the fire hall where they'll discuss what went well and what could be improved. Their mock SAR ended successfully, but debriefing still provides important insight for operation planners and dog handlers in case the SAR had to continue. Luckily for the pretend berry pickers who sat silently in the woods all afternoon, today's mission is complete. In Sitka, I'm Lauren Salemo.
5: More KTOO News in 15 minutes. Today is Tuesday, September 15th. It's the 258th day of the year, and there's 107 days left in 2026. Sunrise this morning was at 6:27. We'll see the sun set at 7:16 this evening, for a total of 12 hours, 48 minutes, and 22 seconds of daylight today. That's a loss of 5 minutes and 1 second from yesterday. And today on Fresh Air, actor Danielle Brooks is best known for her roles in Orange is the New Black and The Color Purple musical. On the next Fresh Air, she talks about growing up the daughter of a minister and a deacon and the impact a church had on her life. Join us at 2 o'clock today for Fresh Air, right here on KTOO. 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

0: Live from NPR News, I'm Lakshmi Singh. The Federal Reserve is meeting again this week. Investors are waiting to see what the central bank does about interest rates, hike, lower, or leave as is. NPR Scott Horsley will also be watching the Fed's moves during its meetings today and tomorrow.
1: The Federal Reserve is widely expected to raise its benchmark interest rate by a quarter percentage point tomorrow. Fed Chairman Kevin Warr says after years of elevated inflation, he and his colleagues are determined to bring prices under control. The U.S. war with Iran has been pushing energy prices higher, and oil shipments from the Middle East now have another challenge as Iran-backed Houthi rebels have control of another key choke point on the Red Sea.
0: NPR Scott Horsley reporting. This afternoon, the Board of Trustees will weigh whether the Kennedy Center needs to file for bankruptcy or close. As NPR's Anastasia Siulkas reports, the board, most of which was handpicked by President Trump, warns the Kennedy Center not only needs urgent repairs, it also needs financial help and defended President Trump's bid to have his name on the building.
2: They have said repeatedly that President Trump is the only person who can fundraise at such a massive scale and can successfully oversee such an extensive renovation project as he's been proposing, they've been proposing. And as such, they're arguing he deserves his name to be on the building.
0: The administration put President Trump's name on the Kennedy Center, then it was taken down following a court ruling against him. From Washington, this is NPR News.
3: Today is Tuesday, September 15th, and this is Morning Edition from KTOO. It's 7:31. The Juneau Assembly had a regular meeting last night to vote whether to require nonprofits to charge sales tax, discuss ordinances related to glacial outburst flood mitigation, and evaluate the city manager and city attorney's pay. Here are some highlights from the meeting. The Assembly voted to indefinitely table an ordinance that would have required nonprofits in Juneau to charge sales tax for goods and services. The proposal came about in recent months as the Assembly looks to find new sources of revenue for the city. The city is struggling to maintain current services following a reduction in revenue after tax cuts last season. However, at the meeting, leaders from more than a dozen nonprofits testified against the ordinance. Some testifiers shared sympathy for the Assembly's desire to increase city funding, but they argued the ordinance would place unfair administrative and financial strains on many already lean volunteer-run organizations. Several testifiers also called the ordinance vague and confusing and said they worried about potential unintended consequences that might come from it. The motion to indefinitely table the ordinance passed in a 6-2 vote, with Assemblymember Neil Steininger and Nano Brooks voting against it. The Assembly also unanimously approved several ordinances related to glacial outburst flood mitigation and funding repairs to HESCO barriers. And the Assembly approved pay hikes for the city manager and city attorney. The Assembly discussed the increases during an executive session that was not open to the public during the meeting. Both city manager Katie Kester and city attorney Emily Wright received a 3% wage increase and a $2,000 lump sum payment. The increase boosts Kester's annual salary to just over $243,000 and Wright's annual salary to just under $215,000. Assemblymember Nano Brooks was the sole member to vote against the increases, arguing they were too much. Find more Assembly coverage at KTOO.org. More KTOO news in about 12 minutes. 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That story at 8 o'clock this morning, right here on KTOO and online at KTOO.org. This is Morning Edition.
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5: It's Morning Edition from NPR News. I'm Leila Fadel in Washington, D.C.
6: And May Martinez in Los Angeles, California. An important interest rate for the economy is at its highest level in 3 years. The 10-year Treasury yield is hovering around 5% this morning. It hit that number briefly on Monday and went even higher overnight. Now, this is all a sign that investors are worried about inflation. The Federal Reserve is due to announce its latest short-term interest rate decision tomorrow. Let's talk through this with Stacey Vanek-Smith. She's a reporter for Bloomberg Business Week and hosts the podcast Everybody's Business. Stacey, 5%. Why does that matter? Why does that number matter so much? It sounds like such a scary number now.
7: It does sound scary. It's more symbolic than anything else. We're not past a point of no return or anything like that. But if you just think of a bond as a loan, like a loan we give the government, 5% would be the interest on that loan. They call it the yield, but it's essentially interest. So 5% means the government's now paying 5% on the loans. When we loan the government money, it has to pay us 5%. So it's getting expensive, and we're already in a lot of debt, $40 trillion. So that is the concern, that our debt, that the interest that the government is having to pay on its debt is growing.
6: So what does this mean about how companies and just people, what can they do and not do because this number's at 5%?
7: That is an excellent question. Basically, it just means that us borrowing money is also getting more expensive because, you know, our mortgage loans, car loans, home loans, business loans, those all eventually get packaged up, chopped up, and sold to investors, too. You might remember mortgage-backed securities from the financial crisis. So when the price of some one loan goes up, that would be bonds, treasuries, it pushes up everything else. So it just means us borrowing money is also more expensive. And so that can impact, you know, whether or not we go to school, expand our business, all kinds of things.
6: So say you're someone that's, say, an older homeowner who wants to move to another house, but you're locked into a pretty low interest rate right now. Does that discourage you from looking around for a new house?
7: Oh, yeah. I mean, the housing market is really, you know, it's just been hammered. Those are often the biggest loans people take out, the biggest asset people have. And, you know, that just means you can buy what they say, buy a lot less house. It also means if you have a low mortgage, you might feel kind of trapped. You don't want to move. You don't want to. I think mortgage rates are around 7% now. If you have 2-3% mortgage rate, you're not going to want to swap that out.
6: And then that means like a young homeowner or a potential young homeowner can't move into a house because all of a sudden things get too expensive and the socks of housing markets just doesn't open up.
7: Yeah, that's exactly right. You either can't afford a house or you have to wait a lot longer to own a house. I think the average age of a homeowner now

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Hi, this is Debbie Reifenstein. 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

0: 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This week's word comes from Cuisteach U, Bill Fawcett. And the word this week is chas.
1: Chas.
0: That means pink salmon or humpy. And here's a sentence. The humpy really flowed along. Let's hear it again.
1: Chas.
0: Pink salmon or humpy. Gunashjisht Hune Lance Twitchell, Gold Belt Heritage Foundation, and the University of Alaska Southeast for this audio.
2: Cuisteach U Íoch Bill Fawcett was Tlúchach Adi and the child of a southern Tishoni man who passed away before Bill was born. His mother later married Tsíchua Bill Fawcett, who helped raise Bill. He lived on Akquan Ani and enjoyed working with advanced language learners, helping them answer difficult questions about the language.
0: Tune in next week for another Tlingit Word of the Week from KTOO.
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4: Good Tuesday morning. I'm Mike Lane, and this is Morning Edition from KTOO. The time is 7:45. Sea otter populations in southeast Alaska are booming. They were introduced to the region in the 1960s after being hunted to near extinction. But the furry mammals are wreaking havoc on fisheries in the region by eating what seems like everything. Fishermen who participate in dive fisheries in southeast have been heavily impacted by the otter boom. And as KFSK's Baze Hohen reports, they also have an up-close view of the destruction the animals cause on the seafloor.
5: So this is a mess, but...
6: In Scott Hersey's basement workshop, there's a guitar on a work table he's building from scratch and a view of Frederick Sound.
5: I could show you my dive suit. Let's go.
6: And in a back closet, there's an old scuba diving suit.
5: And you put a hood on. The only thing exposed is your cheeks and your lips. And after a few minutes in the water, they go numb. So.
6: Hersey is a retired dive fisherman. He co-founded the sea cucumber dive fishery in Petersburg in the 90s. And when he first started diving in the late 80s, he caught abalone.
5: But that fishery doesn't exist anymore because of sea otters.
6: Sea otters were reintroduced to the southeast region in the mid-1960s after being commercially hunted to near extinction. And the current sea otter population in southeast Alaska is skyrocketing. The population has more than doubled in 20 years. Sea otters eat mostly shellfish, like clams and crabs. Otters have already decimated populations of crucial shellfish fisheries in southeast. The region's Dungeness crab fishery closed early this summer. And Hersey saw the impact up close.
5: You go to a place where it had been a good productive area, and if you saw sea otters around, you go down and the bottom looked like it had just been rototilled, not an abalone left.
6: Sea otters are a federally protected species under the Marine Mammal Protection Act, which means options for controlling the population are limited. They can't be directly harvested, except for subsistence hunting. The U.S. Fish and Wildlife Service is in charge of sea otter management. They declined an interview request, but a spokesperson said in an email that they were aware of dive fishermen's concerns. Jeff Mucci is a former dive researcher for the Alaska Department of Fish and Game. He spent 20 years surveying dive fishery animal populations and saw what sea otters did to the ocean floor.
7: We definitely came across a lot of areas out by the ocean that had big trenches in them where otters had come in and dug up the substrate, and they had taken all the gooey ducks out.
6: While dive fisheries are not a huge part of the southeast economy, they're an important option for local fishermen. The main dive fisheries in southeast are sea cucumber and gooey duck clams. There are about 200 active dive fishermen in the region, and last season, the fisheries brought in almost $7 million combined. Mucci says small boat fisheries mean a lot to a town like Petersburg.
7: There are small business owners. A town like Petersburg needs small businesses to help keep things going.
6: Alex Schrammick is an active dive fisherman and a salmon troller based in Petersburg. He says that fishermen need to diversify to be financially sustainable, but dive fishing makes up at least half of his income. He's been fishing sea cucumbers for 13 years, and he says otters are harming sea cucumber habitats that he fishes. One example was an area he's fished called Snow Pass.
8: So the last rotation that we were there, there was a stark difference in the population of the sea cucumbers. And it's obvious that the otters have been there because it looks like a bulldozer has been on the bottom.
6: Mucci, Schrammick, and Hersey all say they would like to see some sort of management of the otters population. But they say otters' protected status makes having that conversation really hard. Schrammick worries about the future.
8: It just seems like if things continue the way they are, inevitably they're going to expand more and more and just continue to reduce the amount of areas that are fishable.
6: The sea cucumber season opens in early October and runs through the end of March. For now, Schrammick and other divers will be out there under the waves and combing the ocean floor. In Petersburg, I'm Baze Hohen.
4: More KTOO News at 8:20 in our extended newscast. Today is Tuesday, September 15th. Four cruise ships are due in port today. The Norwegian Joy got here at 6:30 this morning. They'll leave at 1:30 this afternoon. Norwegian Bliss arrived at 7 a.m. They'll depart at 7 p.m. Discovery Princess will be here at 1:30 this afternoon. They depart at 9:15 tonight. And Norwegian Encore arrives at 2:30 in the afternoon. They depart at 10 p.m. That's a look at the cruise ship schedule for today, Tuesday, September 15th. This is Morning Edition from KTOO. Thanks for listening.

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1: 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The time is 8:20. Now, KTOO News. The Juneau Assembly had a regular meeting last night to vote whether to require nonprofits to charge sales tax, discuss ordinances related to glacial outburst flood mitigation, and evaluate the city manager and city attorney's pay. Here are some highlights from the meeting. The Assembly voted to indefinitely table an ordinance that would have required nonprofits in Juneau to charge sales tax for goods and services. The proposal came about in recent months as the Assembly looks to find new sources of revenue for the city. The city is struggling to maintain current services following a reduction in revenue after tax cuts last season. However, at the meeting, leaders from more than a dozen nonprofits testified against the ordinance. Some testifiers shared sympathy for the Assembly's desire to increase city funding, but they argued the ordinance would place unfair administrative and financial strains on many already lean volunteer-run organizations. Several testifiers also called the ordinance vague and confusing and said they worried about potential unintended consequences that might come from it. The motion to indefinitely table the ordinance passed in a 6-2 vote, with Assemblymember Neil Steininger and Nano Brooks voting against it. The Assembly also unanimously approved several ordinances related to glacial outburst flood mitigation and funding repairs to HESCO barriers. And the Assembly approved pay hikes for the city manager and city attorney. The Assembly discussed the increases during an executive session that was not open to the public during the meeting. Both city manager Katie Kester and city attorney Emily Wright received a 3% wage increase and a $2,000 lump sum payment. The increase boosts Kester's annual salary to just over $243,000 and Wright's annual salary to just under $215,000. Assemblymember Nano Brooks was the sole member to vote against the increases, arguing they were too much. Find more Assembly coverage at ktoo.org. And Anchorage police on Sunday night shot and wounded a man in Midtown who they say assaulted an elderly man and stole his truck. As Alaska Public Media's Wesley Early reports, it's the 8th police shooting this year in the state's largest city.
2: Anchorage Police Chief Sean Case says the incident began at around noon on Sunday when a man allegedly pulled a handgun on an elderly man who parked his truck near the intersection of East 22nd Avenue and Glacier Street. Case says the man asked for the keys to the elderly man's truck.
3: The victim did not immediately turn over the keys to his car, at which time the suspect fired a single round and then used the firearm to strike the victim multiple times in the head and face, rendering him unconscious.
2: When the elderly man regained consciousness, Case says he saw the man who struck him get into his truck and drive off. Case says officers later located the stolen truck at a residence roughly 3 miles from where the vehicle theft took place.
3: After about approximately 6 hours being on scene, just before 8 o'clock, a male suspect, the person we believe to be the suspect, exited the front door of the residence. He stood outside the front door for a couple of seconds, kind of surveyed what was happening out in front of him, went back inside the residence.
2: The man came out a couple minutes later, Case says, and an officer ordered him to stop reaching for his handgun. According to Case, the man then pointed a gun at police and 4 officers shot at him. Paramedics brought the man to a hospital where he's expected to survive. Case says the man will be charged with multiple crimes related to the theft of the truck and the police shooting. The State Office of Special Prosecutions will investigate the shooting to determine if it was legally justified. Anchorage police have shot 8 people this year, matching a spike in shootings that happened 2 years ago. Half of the shootings were fatal. Case says all of this year's shootings involved a suspect with a firearm.
3: Whether it was fired prior to officers getting on scene, whether officers were fired upon or saw the weapon being fired, or whether the firearms are being pointed at officers when they arrive on scene. And it's really important to understand that when someone points a gun at an officer, it significantly limits the responses that are available to the officers.
2: Case says he plans to hold a second press conference with more details about the shooting next Monday. Reporting in Anchorage, I'm Wesley Early.
1: And emergency responders battled a fire yesterday at Whittier's new cruise ship terminal that damaged at least one boat. No injuries have been reported. Multiple agencies responded to the fire in Whittier around 11 a.m. Photos shared online show a tour boat, Klondike Express, engulfed in flames. The U.S. Coast Guard says there were no passengers on board at the time. A cruise ship, the Norwegian Jade, safely departed the area, the Coast Guard says. A spokesperson with the Alaska Department of Transportation says the Anton Anderson Memorial Tunnel leading in and out of Whittier temporarily closed to better assist emergency responders. The tunnel has since reopened. It's not clear yet how the fire started. And it sounds like something out of a sci-fi novel, but a California-based company literally made it rain last month over part of the Kenai Peninsula. Officials with the aptly named Rainmaker say they generated millions of gallons of rainfall by flying a drone into a cloud and dispersing the chemical. While company leaders are calling the test a success, journalist Max Graham reports that local residents and officials say they were blindsided by the experiment. Graham wrote about the experiment in the Anchorage Press and told Alaska Public Media's Wesley Early that it all began in the skies above Ketchikan Bay on August 23rd.
4: The drone went way up in the sky. It had some flares on it with a chemical called silver iodide and released the flares into what's called a super cool cloud. And let out the silver iodide into this cloud and effectively, according to the company, generated 19 million gallons of water that fell, I think mostly as rain, in the Homer area. Which that sounds like a lot spread out across a wide area. It's like less than a tenth of an inch, maybe a hundredth of an inch of water. So on the ground, maybe not even noticeable, but according to the company, 19 million gallons of water was created that day.
2: Yeah, it sounds a lot like sci-fi. This process is called cloud seeding. How does that work?
4: Yeah, so it's a technology that I'd sort of loosely heard of, didn't really think it was legit. And apparently it's something that companies have been testing for decades, going back to like the 40s. But it's sort of been generating a lot more interest recently, just as areas, particularly in the lower 48, face drought and sort of water supply issues. That's this company's main focus, is sort of operations in like Utah and trying to, you know, get levels back up in Salt Lake in Utah and the Colorado River, or to sort of help ski resorts that are struggling with a lack of snow. And so that's what their focus is. But they came up here to Alaska to do what they said was just a sort of test in the summer when the conditions are better here for it.
2: Why are Alaska's conditions better?
4: So they say that they need just the right temperature and the right kind of cloud. What I mentioned, the super cool cloud, pretty much the sort of water droplets in the sky have to be cold enough so that they freeze when the silver iodide gets released. The folks at this company that I spoke to said that Alaska really is like the place to do that in the summer. In the winter, they can do it in the lower 48, which is really where they're actually focused on.
2: So how is the local Homer community and lawmakers, have they responded to this drone launch?
4: It really struck a nerve, and I mean, or that might be putting it lightly. There's been a lot of backlash from elected officials on the Kenai Peninsula, and across the political spectrum too. Conservative political leaders, also environmental advocates I spoke to, are concerned. I think there's a mix of concerns. One is the mayor of the Kenai Peninsula borough didn't know about it until after the fact, and there's a sort of question of was there enough public notice and sort of community outreach in advance. And then, you know, an environmental advocate I spoke to in Homer, you know, has concerns just about, you know, what does this technology do to the environment, or, you know, is there a health and ecological risk? The company says it's totally safe. You know, they say they released 375 grams of this stuff, that's less than a pound of it. And over this really wide area, and it like doesn't really appreciably change concentrations on the ground of it. It's also sort of caught, I think, state regulators on the back foot a little bit. The Department of Environmental Conservation sort of did a review and just sent a long letter to legislators saying there's not a regulatory framework for this. And so, you know, there's no DEC permit that regulates it that Rainmaker needed to get. And so there's like just, it sparked this discussion at the sort of regulatory level, but also on the ground on social media. There's tons of concerns just about like what, this company from California came and made it rain here. Like, what the heck?
2: What has Rainmaker said in response to these concerns?
4: I mean, they say they did do outreach. They said they met with the Alaska Department of Natural Resources, before they did this. And according to the company, they presented a plan of operations that said they were going to be doing cloud seeding, and DNR pretty much told them you're allowed to use a drone for research purposes without a permit on state land. You know, my sense just in my reporting is that the backlash and this operation has kind of confused regulators and also really sparked discussion like should there be regulations and what would that look like.
2: It sounded like they understood the backlash though. Rainmaker did.
4: Yeah, and I mean they said they really want to do more outreach. They've been very responsive and they've helped me in my reporting to get information. And it sounds like they're open to sort of having, more discussions with community members, maybe even coming back to have some kind of open house or town hall on the Kenai Peninsula. They said they don't currently have plans to come back to do any more cloud seeding next summer, but, I think it's a little early to know.
1: That was Anchorage Press reporter Max Graham. 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
5: Live from NPR News in Boston, I'm Josie Guarino. President Trump is slamming the Supreme Court after it rejected his push to restrict mail-in voting for the upcoming midterms. Speaking about the justices who voted against him, Trump said they were, quote, not the people I interviewed. The high court's ruling last night means the U.S. Postal Service will deliver ballots as usual. This decision directly impacts millions as mail-in voting is already underway in states like Alabama, North Carolina, and Wisconsin. And nearly a third of all U.S. voters cast their ballots by mail. FBI Director Kash Patel is back on Capitol Hill testifying before the Senate Judiciary Committee. The Republican-led panel will focus on Patel's fight against violent crime and drug trafficking. However, Democrats are focused on bureau turmoil, including the firing of agents who investigated President Trump, the bureau's loosening of hiring requirements, and Patel's controversial travel schedule. The Senate is set to vote today on new regulatory framework for cryptocurrency, marking a major test for the $2.3 trillion market. Democrats are largely united against the bill, arguing it doesn't do enough to rein in President Trump's personal crypto investments amassed while in office. The bill would establish the first regulations for the crypto sector in U.S. history. This is Here and Now.
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6: This is statewide news from Alaska Public Media. I'm Ava White. Emergency responders battled a fire Monday at Whittier's new cruise ship terminal that damaged at least one boat. No injuries have been reported. Photos shared online showed a tour boat engulfed in flames. The U.S. Coast Guard says there were no passengers on board at the time. A spokesperson with the Alaska Department of Transportation says the Anton Anderson Memorial Tunnel leading in and out of Whittier temporarily closed to better assist emergency responders. It's not yet clear how the fire started. All four candidates running to be the next governor of Alaska were in Kodiak last week for this year's fisheries debate. Jonathan Kreis Tompkins, the lone Democrat in the race, was the only candidate to say they've commercially fished before. Kreis Tompkins says the fishing industry, including all gear types and users, should have an equal voice in the management process. He says they also must share the burden of conservation.
7: I think a strong principle I have is, you know, a conservation-based approach where the resource comes first. And that means pain in the short term. It means foregone harvest across sectors. And I think there are a lot of concerns from Alaskans when it doesn't feel like there is sort of a fair distribution of that conservation burden across user groups.
6: Bernadette Wilson, a Republican, says salmon management should involve cooperation between state agencies and Alaska's congressional delegation.
8: This is one of the biggest issues facing Alaska. We provide 60% of the seafood for the country, and Alaska doesn't even have their own symposium. That needs to change. We need to get everybody to the table. We need to have a commissioner. We need to have a fisheries advisor that will lead that conversation.
6: Former Anchorage mayor and Republican candidate Dave Bronson agreed that commercial fisheries are too complex for one person to handle on their own.
9: The thing I would propose is that we need a deputy commissioner for fisheries and a deputy commissioner for game. It's too complex. I was a bit familiar coming into this race with some of the game issues. I get into fisheries here starting a year ago. It's the most complex thing I've ever seen in my life.
6: Fellow Republican candidate Treg Taylor relied on his experience as the former Alaska Attorney General. He cited an example of the federal government's research into critical habitat for ice seals in Alaska, which he claimed is not in the state's best interest.
10: It's very dangerous to just rely on the federal government for that research, because they don't have Alaska's fisheries at best interest at heart. Now, obviously, there's a lot of factors, and even the experts in this area disagree on what is going on with our fisheries.
6: The four gubernatorial hopefuls also said they all support the Alaska Marine Highway System and will fund the Alaska Seafood Marketing Institute if they are elected. This is Alaska Public Media.
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6: You're listening to statewide news from Alaska Public Media. I'm Ava White. Chum salmon bycatch in the Bering Sea pollock fishery is a hot topic. The issue has taken center stage in this year's Senate race. Proposed trawling bans and calls to end bycatch have captured voter attention across the state. But one effort to monitor and reduce chum salmon bycatch is underway in Dutch Harbor. The Alaska Desk's Katie Ruther took a trip to the lab to learn more.
14: Abby Duffy sits at a table and labels a plastic tray containing 96 wells.
15: Dealing with a lot of samples, and we need to make sure that we track them appropriately. So you're going to see that I label a lot of things. So
14: Duffy is the lab manager at the Bristol Bay Science and Research Institute in Dutch Harbor. She spends Bering Sea pollock bee season from June to October in a one-room genetics lab. Every week, Duffy and her team collect genetic information from chum salmon that get scooped up in pollock nets as bycatch. They want to know how many of those fish are from Western Alaska.
15: There are communities and people who really rely on those stocks for economics, for subsistence food, for cultural health.
14: Falling chum salmon numbers have devastated communities in Western Alaska. Researchers have pointed to climate change as a major reason for the declines. But the amount of chums caught by pollock trawlers in the Bering Sea has also come under scrutiny, with calls to curb bycatch or ban it altogether. The issue has even become a flashpoint in Alaska politics heading into the election season. 2 years ago, the Bristol Bay Science and Research Institute started the Western Alaska Chum Bycatch Assessment Program to monitor their numbers. It's the only lab in the state using in-season genetics testing to capture chum bycatch numbers in the pollock fishery. The process starts with collecting fin clippings from a portion of the bycatch that arrives at five different canneries in the region. Duffy walks me through the process as she loads extracted fish DNA into what's called a chip. It's a clear rectangular plate with rows of small wells separated in half by a silicone center.
15: So when we get to this step, I like to make sure that I've eaten recently, so my hands are the least shaky that they're going to be.
14: The lab is silent except for the hum of equipment. Duffy steadies one hand with the other as she inserts minuscule amounts of liquid into each well of the chip. On the other side of the room, Duffy's lab assistant, Matthew Phillips, checks small test tubes of DNA for evaporation.
16: This is where the fluid should be on those lines. And I'm going to pull each one out after it was in the incubator. And then you can compare the levels to see if the levels are similar or not. And if they're not, I'll add a little bit of the lysis buffer back into it.
14: The raw genetic data is sent to a lab at the National Oceanic and Atmospheric Administration, where it's analyzed to assess the stock composition. That means how many total chums for that week come from six different locations around the Pacific Rim. Annually, less than 20% of the pollock fishery's chum bycatch comes from Western Alaska fish. The lab then publishes its results online in a public weekly stock composition report. Duffy says the goal is to provide a science-based tool that can be used for everyone's benefit.
15: And really, what we're trying to do is to help keep Alaska be one of the best managed fisheries in the world. And we're really hoping that this kind of work can be sort of like the new frontier of fisheries management.
14: The lab's data has already been put to use. The North Pacific Fishery Management Council manages fisheries in federal waters off of Alaska's coast. Earlier this year, it used the information to set a Western Alaska chum bycatch limit for the Bering Sea pollock fishery. And on Alaska, I'm Katie Ruther.
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19: 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Today is Tuesday, September 15th, and four cruise ships are due in port today. The Norwegian Joy got here at 6:30 this morning. They'll leave at 1:30 this afternoon. Norwegian Bliss arrived at 7 a.m. They'll depart at 7 p.m. Discovery Princess will be here at 1:30 this afternoon. They'll leave at 9:15 tonight. And Norwegian Encore arrives at 2:30 in the afternoon and departs at 10 p.m. Right now, it's 10 a.m. Up next is Talk of Alaska on KTOO.

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2: 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It's Tuesday, September 15th, the 258th day of the year. There's 107 days left in 2026. Sunrise this morning was at 6:27. We'll see the sun set at 7:16 this evening. That's a total of 12 hours, 48 minutes, and 22 seconds of daylight today, a loss of 5 minutes and 1 second from yesterday. It's 11 a.m. Up next is 1A on KTOO.

0: This is 1A. I'm Jen White. The Supreme Court has rejected President Trump's plan to limit mail-in voting in the midterms. On Monday night, the court upheld a ruling blocking the administration's attempts to have the U.S. Postal Service screen mail-in ballots, a plan that would have overhauled mail-in voting less than 2 months before Election Day. Here to help us understand this latest ruling and the state of voting ahead of November is Carrie Levine, editor-in-chief of VoteBeat, and she joins us from Washington, D.C. Carrie, welcome back to the program.
1: Hi, thanks so much for having me.
0: Okay, so it's been a sort of fast-moving legal back and forth over this plan from the Trump administration. Just first remind us exactly what the president tried to change about mail-in voting.
1: Right. So the president had issued two executive orders about elections. This was in the second one. And the piece of it that the Supreme Court was dealing with last night had to do with a requirement for the U.S. Postal Service to essentially place new restrictions on mail ballots. And so it created a role for the Postal Service that would have been new, where they required local election officials to meet certain design requirements for the envelopes that they use for mail ballots, and also to upload a list to a portal of the voters who would be receiving them, and create a way essentially for the Postal Service to check the recipients that the ballots were addressed to against that list. So voters had to be on the list for the Postal Service to accept the mail ballots. And so the Postal Service took that executive order, created proposed rules, and the question the Supreme Court was asked to decide was whether those could be permitted to go into effect for this election, essentially for November.
0: Now, the Supreme Court's ruling kept in place a lower court's decision to block the new mail-in voting restrictions. What was the judge's reasoning in that decision?
1: Now, it's interesting that this was a decision out of federal district court in Massachusetts, and the judge had repeatedly found these rules, these restrictions, to be unconstitutional, to be something that the administration could not do. And interestingly enough, overnight Sunday, there was a ruling in a parallel set of cases in federal court in the District of Columbia here, where another judge also found that those rules were not permissible because he said Congress had not, you know, through statute, authorized the Postal Service to do this. And so the order before the Supreme Court was the first one that came out of Massachusetts, where the judge had repeatedly found this to be unconstitutional. But the government would have also had to contend with this other order.
0: When this issue first came before the Supreme Court, it said the U.S. Postal Service could move ahead with planning the new system as directed by the Trump administration. But the judges did not rule on the legality of the plan itself. This time around, why did the justices put a stop to this effort?
1: Now, that's a really great distinction, and I think it's why this has been so confusing for people, right? There's been a lot of legal back and forth over these proposed rules across multiple federal courts, up and down, through appeals, and things keep changing, and it's just been extraordinarily confusing to watch. And so what happened is the same judge in Massachusetts, Judge Talwani, had issued a previous order blocking the U.S. Postal Service from moving ahead with finalizing its proposed rules. And the government had appealed that order, saying that it was premature. The Postal Service hadn't created its final rules yet, and so the court was essentially jumping in too soon. It was what the courts call an issue of ripeness. They said this issue was not yet ripe for the court action. And a majority of Supreme Court justices agreed with that, said that the Postal Service could go ahead and finalize its rule. And then as soon as the Postal Service did that, Judge Talwani then blocked the rules as relevant to this November's election, saying, look, you know, this is going to cause harm. We can't put this in place for this election. And I believe it's unconstitutional. And so then that is the order that went back to the Supreme Court last night and that they ruled on last night.
0: Now, the unsigned opinion from the Supreme Court said the case is, quote, unlikely to succeed on the merits. Justice Kavanaugh, in his concurrence, pointed to the lack of time before the midterms to make these changes, as you just pointed out. But is it likely the Supreme Court could take up this case after the midterms and consider it on the merits?
1: I certainly think that that's a strong possibility. And in the end, it may be up to the government, to the Trump administration, if they want to bring this back to the court at that point. The orders in place really only have to do with this November's election. And so there is the remaining legal question of, whether or not the Postal Service could do this for future federal elections. Now, as I said, Judge Talwani has ruled that this was unconstitutional. And I think it's also worth pointing out that Judge Nichols in D.C., who is a Trump appointee, actually, Judge Talwani, I believe, is an Obama appointee, also found this to be an illegal effort. So I thought it was striking last night that the justice's ruling said the government was unlikely to succeed on the merits of its challenge here. Now, obviously, if the court were to take the case, have it fully briefed, have oral arguments on it, make a decision with kind of a fuller round of procedural hearing here, I don't know what decision the justices will come to. As you know, Justice Kavanaugh said he believes there is, quote, a fair prospect that the final rules fall within the Postal Service's authority. And Justices Alito and Thomas seem certainly, they dissented from this decision last night, inclined to think that. Whether or not any other justices also decide that, in fact, the Postal Service can do this is the question.
0: We're talking to Carrie Levine of VoteBeat about the Supreme Court's decision to block the Trump administration's efforts to change mail-in voting ahead of the midterms. Now, Carrie, states run their elections. That's something President Trump has said he wants to change. But what are we hearing from both Democratic and Republican-led states about this decision?
1: A lot of relief, I have to say, because obviously we are, roughly 50 days out from the midterm elections. One of the things I want to stress here is that, there was a lot of bipartisan concern from election officials about trying to do this for this election and the possible effect of trying to do this for this election. These mail ballots have been designed, they have been ordered, the envelopes have been ordered, the money has been spent to do that. It wasn't clear that even if jurisdictions had the resources, they could meet the new design requirements. The portal that they would have to use to provide these lists to the Postal Service was not, as far as I know, online and ready to use, much less had anyone been trained in using it. And I think one of the briefs that was filed with the Supreme Court in this case that was really noteworthy was from a group of former, current and former election officials, including multiple Republican secretaries of state from states like, Kentucky, from Georgia, the lieutenant governor of Utah, New Hampshire, saying, hey, look, we're not taking a position on the policy or the legality of this right now, but it would not be responsible to do this for election, for the November election. We can't do that. There's going to be problems. There's going to be technical problems. There's going to be compliance problems. It could create delays and confusion for voters and election officials and mistakes. It's not responsible to try and do this now for November.
0: Well, just a couple of weeks ago, a whistleblower raised alarm about this plan the president had for USPS. What was their concern, and what impact, if any, did it have on this conversation?
1: I think that that's a really great question. It's hard for me to know what impact it had on the justices, but a whistleblower from USPS did come forward and said that the effort to put these new requirements in place was, quote, secretive, rushed, chaotic, and fundamentally flawed. The whistleblower said that the Postal Service had not done proper testing on this new system and it could disenfranchise millions of voters, could create a situation where ballots just don't reach voters when they're expecting them. And so the whistleblower was using terms like catastrophic failure. And so that is really a question. There's a reason why election officials want to avoid making big changes in the same year as a federal general election. They prefer to roll out new systems, new changes in smaller elections with lower turnout when they have more opportunities to course correct. Doing it in a situation like this, in a high interest midterm election that is weeks away, is a very difficult thing to do.
0: Well, and we should note that mail-in voting has already begun in a handful of states. But this attempt to overhaul mail-in voting isn't the only approach the administration is taking to try to change voting ahead of the midterms. What else is still in play?
1: So the administration has taken a series of measures. For one, they have repeatedly threatened election officials with prosecution if they don't comply with federal law or the administration's interpretation of federal law, which is something election officials say they're doing, right? Mm-hmm. That they are complying with all the relevant federal and state laws. But the Justice Department has sent letters warning them that they'll be prosecuted if they don't, especially when it comes to knowingly allowing non-citizens to be on the voter rolls or to vote, which again is something election officials say they are not doing. So that's going on. The Justice Department is also suing, I believe it's up to 30 states, so a majority of states, seeking unredacted versions of their voter rolls and data about individual voters, including identifying numbers like social security numbers or driver's license numbers that states don't normally provide. And so those lawsuits are still ongoing, though so far no federal court has ruled in favor of the Justice Department. And they have lost more than 20 of these cases in federal court. That's still under appeal. That could change, but those efforts are ongoing as the federal government continues to search for voter data they say they need to ensure that states and local election officials are complying with federal law. Well, so those efforts are ongoing.
0: Well, plenty to watch heading into the midterms. That's Carrie Levine. She's editor-in-chief of VoteBeat. Carrie, thanks so much for helping us untangle all of this.
1: Thanks for having me.
0: Coming up, the market where the U.S. government borrows money is worth trillions of dollars. In a world of increasing debt and political and economic uncertainty, that borrowing now costs more. What does that mean for all of us? That's coming up next. You're listening to 1A.

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3: 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That's okay. 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That's September 22nd, candidate meet and greet at 6 p.m. $2 Trivia Tuesday, Election Edition at 7, all at Devil's Club Brewing.

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1: This is 1A. I'm Jen White. The U.S. government relies on debt to make its budgetary math work. For much of this century, that math was relatively easy. The government's cost to borrow money was low, and the U.S. debt was rising, but manageable. Until August, when those borrowing costs spiked. Treasury Secretary Scott Bessent responded to the market jitters, saying bond costs needed to come down.
2: We have a big toolkit, so we'll see. And part of it is signaling here and to show that we believe that the yields don't reflect the underlying fundamentals.
1: That was Secretary Bessent speaking to CNBC in late August after he announced the Treasury Department would buy back billions more Treasury bonds to help lower borrowing costs. Even since that announcement, those borrowing costs are still at or near the highest levels seen in 20 years. On Monday, one of the most important benchmarks showed the going interest rate for U.S. debt had hit 5%. What does this bond headache mean for the future of the U.S. government's debt, which is also our debt? What does it mean for your personal finances over the next few years? Joining now to explain is Archie Hall. He's the U.S. economics editor and the acting economics editor at The Economist newspaper, and he joins us from London. Archie, welcome back. And with us from Ann Arbor is Justin Wolfers. He's the founder of Platypus Economics, an online platform that teaches economics. He's also a professor of public policy and economics at the University of Michigan. Justin, welcome back to you.
3: Great pleasure to be here.
1: What do you want to know about the connection between the bond market and your personal financial situation? Maybe you have questions about how bonds affect the government's finances and the consumer economy. Email them to 1A@WAMU.org. I mean, Justin, first, let's just try to get our bearings a bit. What is the importance of bonds to how the U.S. federal government functions?
3: Yeah, so just think of the bond market as being like a bank, but like the world's biggest bank. So when you want to borrow money, you walk into a bank and you say, I want to buy this house. Could I have $400,000 as a loan? When the federal government wants to borrow money, it needs to borrow trillions of dollars, and Wells Fargo would freak out. So the bond market is basically basically what the government could do instead is it could go door to door to a whole bunch of different banks up and down Wall Street, visit Wells Fargo and then visit USAA and then continue like that. Or they effectively just stand on a street corner and they say, I want to borrow heaps of money. And then everyone gets to put up their hand and say, I'm willing to lend you this much at whatever interest rate they're willing to lend it at. And that's how the federal government borrows money. And then what's going on right now is, well, you know what it's like if you take out your mortgage and the interest rate's high, it means you've got less money left to buy the other stuff you want to spend your income on. Well, right now, the government's discovering that when it wants to borrow money, the interest rate is higher, which means it has less money to spend on other stuff after it's paid its interest payments.
1: And what makes that interest rate higher?
3: It's all about, okay, so let's go back to your mortgage. If there's a lot of people trying to, well, actually, let's go to a different market. Mm-hmm. Let's go to the market for apples. If lots of people want to buy apples, and there's only so many apples, then the price of apples will go up. In the market for loans, if lots of people want loans, and there's only so many loans to go around, then the price of a loan will go up. And we call the price of a loan the interest rate that you have to pay. And so what's going on right now is the government is out there saying, I want to borrow heaps of money, and AI companies are trying to borrow heaps of money. And so the price of loans, the interest rate has risen as a result.
1: Archie, I want to bring you in here. When we talk about that interest rate, how much of that is also driven by lenders' belief that the United States can actually pay back that debt?
4: That's the worry. So traditionally, not very much of it at all. Traditionally, just as Justin was saying, the drivers were your sort of boring short term, how much growth is there in the economy? Do we have some inflation? That kind of thing. And the notion that the US government might not be able to pay back its debt, or at least not be able to without debasing the currency, generating inflation, or the sorts of nasty things that savers really don't want to happen, was in the rearview window. And mostly we're still there. It would be a big exaggeration to say there's now a lot of that, what people would call fiscal risk, priced into the bond market. But the very fact that people are talking about it is already a concern.
1: So there's government debt, and then there's the deficit, Justin. What's the difference?
3: Right. So the deficit is basically how much money the government spends more than it takes in a year. And if you spend more than you take in, the government, just like you and me, you've got to borrow. So the amount, the deficit each year is how much more we have to borrow. So it's how much extra we're putting on our credit card. So right now we owe a lot of money, around about $32 trillion, and we're adding roughly another couple of trillion every year.
1: Archie, what's happening in the bond market that's sort of raising a red flag for people who watch that market?
4: Yeah, so bond yields are going up, which effectively means the amount of money the government has to pay to borrow money is going up. And so that's causing concern for two reasons. It's causing concern, first of all, because for the reason we are saying, there's worry that some of that might be a signal that the bond market is getting a little bit worried, that the lenders to America's government are beginning to slightly think, gosh, I should be pricing in a little bit of risk that something really, really wrong happens with the US government borrowing money. But also secondly, that even if that's not the case, even if the bond market's just moving for the same reasons it's always moved, we're now in a world where, because there's this huge pile of debt that the American government has accumulated, and because, exactly to the point about the deficit, we're adding to that pile every year and projected to for the indefinite future, that as bond yields move, the US government has to fork over more and more money in order to sustain its debt. And that makes its position even more precarious, and that risks a fairly nasty cycle.
1: Okay, now Justin, if people's eyes are sort of crossing at this point and they're saying, okay, listen, I get it, I'm a taxpayer. Ultimately, taxpayers are on the hook for this debt, but what does it mean for my budget, for what I'm paying for, say, for a house or a car or even my groceries? Why does this matter to me in day-to-day life?
3: Oh, come on. No one's eyes are glazing over. They're all so excited. They're leaning forward. They're saying, the bond market, that's exciting. I can't wait for the next dinner party where that's all we talk about. In my household, that's what we do for date night. I just had a date where all we did was talk about the bond market. It was terrific.
1: I can't tell if you're
3: Okay.
1: kidding or not, but carry on.
3: Well, what if I told you my partner was an economist?
1: Well, then that would make perfect sense.
3: Absolutely. And she said it was one of the best dates of her life, by the way. That's her, not me. Okay. The bond market matters for folks listening at home roughly for three reasons. The simplest one is if the government owes a lot of money and it's got higher interest that it has to pay, it's got less money left over to buy other stuff we like. Roads, healthcare, tax cuts, a military, and so on. So either the government will end up having to raise taxes or provide us with less of the stuff that we want it to provide us with. Second, the most direct, is remember that I sort of said, let's imagine the bond market's like the market for apples. Well, so we were talking about it as being green apples, as being loans to the government. It turns out loans to you and I are also traded in the bond market. So when I go to my bank and get a mortgage, they often don't hold the mortgage. What they do is they sell it to someone else, and that's part of this whole financial plumbing on Wall Street. You can think of that as like a red apple. Now, we know that when the price of green apples, that's the government bonds, when their interest rate rises, when the price of green apples goes up, red apples tend to get more expensive because more people start to buy red apples because they're a good deal, and that pushes their price up. Same deal here, which is you. When you're borrowing money for your mortgage, for a business, for a car loan, you're competing with the government in the market for loans. And so the government's now paying a higher interest rate. That means you're going to have to pay a higher interest rate. So for those of the listeners who are in debt, folks who have a mortgage, who have student loans, who have a car loan, who have a business loan, they're facing higher interest rates. That's bad news for them. For folks who are actually, who have positive wealth, then their savings are likely to get a higher interest rate. That's good news for them. And then the third reason to care is sometimes it's not about what the bond market's doing, the interest rate is moving, that's what we just talked about, but also what it's signaling. Sometimes it's an early warning scheme and system, and you should listen to it, not just because of its impact on your back pocket today, but what it's telling you about what conditions might be like a year or two from now, or even a generation from now.
1: We got this from Sarah, who says, I've always wondered this. Who exactly do we owe with these bonds? Archie, who are the buyers?
4: We are all the bond market. Anyone who has a pension or a 401k, for instance, has a pretty good chance a chunk of that is in bonds. And some small slice of that is the kind of shadowy hand of global finance and hedge funds and all of that. But mostly it's pretty boring institutions. It's pension funds, it's other foreign governments, it's whatever else. And so in some sense, we all owe each other. But the crucial question is, the US government is taking out this debt, and how the US government pays it back, and whether it's able to do so in the way it mostly has in the past few decades, which is just by paying it back in the way you expect, or whether it does so in a way that's more troubling, by having high inflation, having that eat away at the value of the debt, by kind of stuffing those savings into banks and so on. And that's what the US government did to a degree after the Second World War. So it's not totally outside of historical experience. And in that case, the victims could be the same people who hold the bonds, which is everyone in America and savers elsewhere.
1: We're talking to Archie Hall, U.S. economics editor at The Economist, and Professor Justin Wolfers, founder of Platypus Economics. I'm Jen White. You're listening to 1A. Now, Secretary Bessent has tried to bring down the government's borrowing costs for certain bonds, otherwise known as the bond yield, and he turned to this existing department program of buybacks to do it. Archie, first, why does he want to bring the yields down?
4: For all the reasons that we're talking about, if you're in charge of the government's finances and the yields go up, everything gets harder. All the borrowing you're doing is more expensive, and that then pushes money into paying back your debt and away from doing everything else nice the government wants to do. It also matters specifically for Secretary Bessent, because he quite loudly, quite early in his tenure, said that long-term bond yields, exactly those measures he's been trying to push down, should be treated as a bit of a yardstick for whether he was doing a good job as a Treasury Secretary. And since then, they've been creeping up.
1: Well, I know that we reached out to the Treasury Department for a statement about Secretary Bessent's plan to bring down borrowing costs, but we didn't hear back in time for this program. As we mentioned, the rates are still high and regularly hitting new record highs. On Monday, most types of short and long-term Treasury debt were traded above or at 5%, meaning that the U.S. government would pay 5% interest to buyers of its debt. And at the start of this year, those same rates were closer to 4.1%. So, you know, Justin, Secretary Bessent made this announcement about buying back the debt, but it didn't work. Why didn't it work?
3: It didn't work because he brought a water pistol to a gunfight. So basically, he used a government program that's not really meant to be used this way. And initially, he said this buyback program would move from $2 billion to $4 billion and then $6 billion, which, by jingo, that sounds like a lot, doesn't it? But it turns out the bond market is where all the world's savings goes to meet all the world's investors. And that's a world where it takes hundreds of billions or possibly even trillions of dollars to capture anyone's attention. So he thought, just by walking in and sounding tough and like, I'm the Treasury Secretary, and we all know that the Treasury has trillions of dollars, that that would be enough. But in reality, he only brought loose change, spare change with him. And the markets looked at that and they said, well, we're not very impressed by that. You must not really mean what you say. They called his bluff, and it turns out all he was willing to do was throw spare change at the problem, and spare change doesn't work.
1: I mean, it's sort of startling to hear you describe billions of dollars as spare change. But Archie, what does that say to you about the amount of debt the U.S. is carrying right now?
4: Yeah, it's an awful lot. And to be fair, I mean, bond markets have always been big, and billions of dollars in the scheme of the bond market's been spare change for a very long time. It's worth noting the irony that Secretary Bessent, of all people, who I'm calling in from London, he was involved with George Soros in the so-called breaking of the Bank of England in the early 90s, when, as a hedge fund, they effectively dared the Bank of England, the British government, to then hold to a particular peg they were trying to keep in the market, and were able to steamroll them and break them. Because actually, even if you show up to a gunfight with a very, very large water pistol, it is very difficult for governments, and this has been true across the world, to hold their own against the kind of fundamental forces the markets are pushing something like a bond yield in one way or another. And so we're seeing exactly that. The Secretary of Essen has tried, and those same forces he was on the right side of back in the 90s, he's now doing exactly what the Bank of England failed to do against him and George Soros back then.
1: I mean, beyond the technicalities, though, this is a market where people are the ones trading debt. So, yes, huge sums of money every day. You know, banks, pension funds, investment firms, other governments, they're all buying up this debt. But ultimately, it's people making decisions in response to what Secretary Bessent does. So Archie, what do bond traders want that could lead to the U.S.'s borrowing costs going down instead of up?
4: Gosh, yeah, I mean, there's the famous quote about, I think it was James Carville, Bill Clinton's political strategist, saying he wanted to be reincarnated as the bond market, the sort of most powerful force, certainly, if not in the world, then certainly in U.S. politics when it's really activated. The thing that would make a difference, I mean, if you look at the chart this year, the thing that has really made a difference is the start of the Iran war. You have a sort of year of, if not two halves, then two sections, where bond yields were pretty quiescent and they were higher than they'd been before, but seemed to be slowly trending down. And then at the end of February, you have a real trend break and those yields start going quite high quite quickly. And so there's an awful lot that ought to be done long run, all the things we are talking about, getting debt under control. That ultimately means either raising taxes or tackling some of the big problems in the US budget around the spiraling cost of various bits of social spending and retirement spending, health spending. But in the short term, the thing that's really activated this rise in yields has been that war in Iran, has been the risk, and particularly the rise in oil price associated with that. So if there was one thing the government could do to at least for now bring yields down, it would be try to get some sort of resolution to that conflict.
1: We're discussing the state of the U.S. bond market and its current volatility with Archie Hall. He's the U.S. economics editor and the acting economics editor at The Economist. And Justin Wolfers, founder of the platform Platypus Economics and a professor of public policy and economics at the University of Michigan. Still to come, what the future of the government's finances could look like and what it means for your wallet. That's just ahead. This is 1A.

0: In Turkey, gold is gifted throughout major milestones. You get gold, then you stash it at home.
1: If everything goes south, you still have your gold that is gifted to you, and that will be your lifetime savings.
0: I'm Juana Summers. Turks have been safeguarding their fortune as a hedge against the country's volatile economy, but that might be hurting Turkey's financial future. That story on All Things Considered from NPR News.
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1: Back to our conversation in a moment. But first, when's the last time you laughed

0: at the Economist newspaper. And we want to hear from you. If you're holding any kind of debt right now and the interest on it got more expensive, what would that mean for your financial health? Email us at 1A@WAMU.org. We got this from Ellen, who asks, is there a monthly payment that the government has to pay with these? If so, what is it and where is that money coming from? Justin?
1: It's probably more than monthly. It's probably daily. The annual interest cost on the U.S. debt now, if I recall correctly, might now be larger than our defense spending. I might have to ask Archie to double check me on that one. And it's the same as anything, which is they have to pay interest on their debt. And then after they've paid their interest, then you get to pay for the other expenses you've got in your life.
0: Hey, Archie, double check that number for us.
2: No, that is indeed right. And precisely as Justin says, we're all paying for it. It comes ultimately out of tax money or more borrowing, which is hopefully financed by future tax money. And so it's a cost we all have to bear.
0: And if that is how much we're paying right now in just the interest, Archie, what does that mean for the principal on that debt?
2: Yes, so the last time the U.S. government was running a surplus, and so paying that back was about just over 20 years ago at this point. And in principle, you don't really have to just run a surplus. You can also grow your economy and so grow your way out of the debt. And that's some of the hope that we've been hearing from Secretary Bessent and the president and others. But again, that only works if the debt is not ballooning at quite the level it is. And America would have to have truly spectacular growth, which it at least doesn't have right now, to get out of the deficits that we have.
0: And so, Justin, that payment that the government is putting towards this debt, where is the money coming from? And I think the answer is us.
1: Consolidated revenue. There's lots of ways in which it can be misleading to think about the government as like a household, but in this one, it's not at all. You really can think about this as the credit card payment, and we have no choice but to make the monthly payment. And sometimes what people do when they can't make their monthly payment is they take out yet another credit card, and that's effectively what we're doing.
0: Archie, you follow the Federal Reserve, and it's involved in the bond market. What does a volatile bond market mean for the Fed and its job in maintaining the strength of the U.S. economy?
2: Oh, it certainly doesn't help. I mean, the Fed in principle, and this is something that the new Fed chair, Kevin Warsh, has said he's particularly focused on, but traditionally really focuses on targeting what's called the short end of U.S. borrowing. So the borrowing costs overnight or over 3 months, over fairly short periods, and that's the interest rate the Fed literally controls. And so right now, the Fed's view, it seems, is mostly moving in the hands-off direction on the so-called long end. That's the 10-year, 30-year borrowing, some of those rates that are really going up, that the Treasury under Secretary Bessent is trying to intervene in, and focusing its job on moving the short-term interest rates around, controlling inflation and so on there. But insofar as the Fed also has to worry about financial stability, having possibly the most important price in the world, that's the price of American government debt, shooting around all the time is certainly a bit of an extra headache.
0: I want to rewind the clock to April 2025. President Trump launched a trade war against much of the world using high tariff rates. His administration called it Liberation Day. The Supreme Court later said he illegally implemented many of those tariffs and needed to issue refunds to companies. And the bond market reacted to Liberation Day with a volatile sell-off. Archie, what are the lessons from that experience?
2: Gosh, well, the idea that when things get scary, bond yields go up and the bond market sort of panics is really not a reassuring one. Traditionally, the pattern is that when a shock hits the economy, you don't really want to be holding stocks. They're going to fall. But actually, you do want to be holding bonds. Bonds are the kind of thing that people rush to when everything else looks dangerous as a source of safety. And so the very fact that actually we had a shock happen and people said, no, I just certainly don't want to be holding stocks, but I don't even want to be holding bonds. Those also look dangerous. Actually, gosh, I'd rather get into cash or gold or Bitcoin. That dynamic is something that should be really, really worrying to you if you're the US government, sort of thing that really didn't used to happen. And if you think ahead, means that anytime there is a big shock, I mean, let's look forward maybe to the next recession, if you can't rely on bond yields falling, so bonds being somewhere people want to rush to as much, that means all of those shocks then add to your debt load even more.

0: more and make these problems even more acute. That's sort of exactly not the reaction that you'd be hoping for if you were in the government and that was the shock facing you.
1: Justin, what did you take away from that sell-off?
2: Yeah, so what people were calling it at the time was the sell America trade. And Archie's right to say it was extremely unusual to see both bonds and stocks falling, which meant people didn't want anything to do with anything that was related to the American economy. So that's it's worth just thinking about this. So if I sell a 10-year bond or a 30-year bond, that's basically making a loan to the US government for say 10 or 30 years. What I'm worried about is actually, most of the time, I think, the US is a pretty serious economy. They always repay their debts. That should feel really safe. What would cause me to worry? Well, if I was worried that there was a possibility of a large-scale inflation, I would get paid back in dollars that weren't worth very much. If I was worried about governmental instability, if I was worried about not getting repaid, if I was worried about sort of something going deeply wrong with the country that would change its ability to pay. And that's very much been the story both of what happened in Liberation Day and more recently, which is our current federal government is, I'm going to be incredibly polite and say, highly unorthodox, idiosyncratic, and they're causing people to really question some of the foundations of American prosperity.
1: Archie, how does inflation fit into this conversation? It's still elevated. It's been higher this year since President Trump launched that war against Iran with Israel. The most recent data for August showed inflation remained at 3.4% as an annual rate, the same number as it was in July. So especially from the consumer perspective, the individual American perspective, how does inflation fit into this?
0: Absolutely. Well, there's the short run question about inflation, the longer run question about inflation. The shorter run was we've had an inflation surge. As you say, it's come down a fair bit from the sort of high inflation that we were seeing a couple of years ago, but it's still well above what the Federal Reserve targets or its rate pre-COVID. And that's causing all the stresses that Americans know in terms of finding it harder to afford their groceries and any other payments. That short term is helping keep bond yields up because that means the Federal Reserve is going to have to keep and potentially almost certainly seeing a rise in short term interest rates in the Federal Reserve at their meeting tomorrow, but keep those short term interest rates up. And that eventually, if you keep short term interest rates up for long enough, turns into also long term interest rates being high. So there's sort of some short run pressure from inflation on the bond market. And then there's this long run question, which is exactly as Justin was just saying. If you can't pay back your debt as the US government in the regular way, just by taking some of your government budget and allocating it towards that debt, then the other way to kind of technically pay it back, but sort of not really pay it back, is to have a lot of inflation. And then those dollars that you took out the debt in are worth a lot less or a lot easier to pay back. And so in the very long run, I really should emphasize we're not here yet. The scale of the shifts the US government would need to do to get its house in order on debt are big, but by no means insurmountable. But in the very long run, if you don't fix this problem, then probably the way it ends is with even more inflation and using that to sort of pay the debt back on a technicality.
1: Well, as Archie just mentioned, the Fed is meeting tomorrow, and one response from them could be to raise interest rates to try to rein in borrowing costs in the bond market. But Justin, what happens to the economy in that scenario if the Fed decides to raise interest rates to, say, 6 or 7% or higher? And those are levels we haven't seen since, 2000 or the late 1980s.
2: Right. So let me start with a simpler question. What the Fed's going to do tomorrow is raise rates by a quarter of a percentage point, and maybe the next month by another quarter of a percentage point. And you'll notice when we're talking about fractions of a percentage point, it's enough, it makes a dent in your family's finances, but it's just not really a big deal. A different question, and this is the question you asked, is what if inflation gets enough out of control that the Fed really has to take action? It really has to jack rates up. Well, it would be jacking rates up in the hope that it would crush economic activity enough that it would make it difficult for firms to invest, for people to build new houses and so on, that it would raise unemployment and eventually just leave us all depressed enough we stop raising prices. So if we do end up with more inflation and we kick the can down the road, very high interest rates could cause a recession.
1: We're talking to Professor Justin Wolfers. He's founder of Platypus Economics, and Archie Hall, U.S. Economics Editor at The Economist. We're also hearing from you. David in Durham, North Carolina, says the U.S. federal government lost its AAA credit rating in the past. While it still has a high rating, government bonds have lost some luster. The lower the rating, the higher the interest rate to borrow. And the U.S. did lose its last AAA rating from a credit agency in May of 2025. I'm Jen White. You're listening to 1A. We got this question from Peter, who asks, is it prudent or even safe to buy treasuries now? And so I want you both to sort of level set how much risk we're talking about with U.S. bonds as a debt market. Archie?
0: Gosh, I mean, the U.S. for decades really has been a very, very, very safe place to put your money. And so it's one of those things where both the fact that we're questioning this is itself a story and worrying, and that's exactly why there's so much angst. And also it's been true that every time the U.S. was in this position before, it's basically got out of it and savers have got out of it. Okay, now that was less true after the Second World War, as I mentioned before. There are some cases where when debts got really, really high, the government's resorted to some shenanigans to deal with it. But the weight of history suggests you should be fine, but the very fact we're asking these questions does trouble me.
1: Justin, your thoughts?
2: I think Archie said it exactly right, which is the fact that we're asking is itself the problem. Having said that, let me go back. Putting money in U.S. government bonds, truth is the U.S. government's probably going to pay you back. So it's still much less risky than investing in stocks. What it's more risky than is, it's more risky than what it used to be to put money in U.S. government bonds. And it's probably more risky to lend your money to the U.S. government than to lend it to a more functional democracy like my home country of Australia or Canada, maybe even Archie, or let me say Britain as well, the United Kingdom as well, where, you know, one part of the problem is our Congress has gotten so much into brinkmanship that they simply might stop paying the bills, or they've simply stopped caring about the deficit to any meaningful degree, to a level that's genuinely quite worrying. So the U.S. government now looks like a riskier bet than other governments, but still lending money to governments tends to turn out better than lending money to companies.
1: Well, Archie, that makes me wonder about the broader global impact of this concern about the bond market.
0: Yeah, it's quite troubling for the rest of the world as well. There's the famous phrase, our dollar, your problem, about the US dollar. And I think that could just as easily be said about the treasury market as well. And there have been plenty of moments the past couple of years where there's been a real stress point in the US bond market and the treasury market, often for completely America-specific idiosyncratic reasons. And that's then because it's the same bond traders who are making these bond trades across the world. It's the same pools of capital. You've had that then cascade throughout other economies as well and led to bond yield surging in other countries, even those, I mean, Britain's not quite a paragon of keeping its debts in order, but even those like Britain, or indeed, as Justin said, like Australia, Canada, Sweden, Switzerland, others that do have things in a slightly more stable position. And so right now, that's really been more about these kind of concentrated stress episodes, things like Liberation Day that we were discussing before. The real worry is, yes, if something really goes deeply wrong in the US bond market and bond yields just surge, absolutely, you can imagine that cascading through the rest of the world, ironically worsening the debt problems in the rest of the world because the borrowing costs for other governments would then go up too. And that's a fairly nasty thing to contemplate.
1: Well, a big story of the U.S. economy over the past 3 years or so is the build-out of AI infrastructure. And so, Justin, if a sector of the economy like that falters, what does the current U.S. debt situation, what does that mean? How does it complicate a government response to that kind of a crisis?
2: Yep. So there's a few really important angles here, and AI is such an important economic story right now. So first of all, one of the reasons why interest rates are so high is because these AI companies, which are really quite small if you look at them in terms of headcount or measures like that, they're borrowing hundreds of billions of dollars to build out data centers, you know, just about everywhere. And so, you know, remember, bonds is just the market for loans. They're there asking for more loans. They're part of pushing up the price of loans. That's the first thing. The second thing is, if that sector were to go bust, or alternatively, if bond yields, if interest rates were to rise even further, that would put a lot of pressure on that one concentrated sector. That's something we start to worry about, because if a concentrated sector goes south, that could be, we don't know exactly who in the financial system lent them money. And that's the sort of story that led to the 2008 financial crisis. There it was, the housing sector went south. We didn't know who owed them, who was underwater, and as a result, no one was happy to trade with anyone else because everyone was worried that everyone else held some of this bad debt. That could play out again.
1: Well, we will definitely keep watching this story. That's Justin Wolfers. He's the founder of the online platform Platypus Economics. He's also a professor of public policy and economics at the University of Michigan. And Archie Hall, U.S. economics editor and acting economics editor at The Economist newspaper. Justin, Archie, thanks so much. Today's producers were Michael Falero and Alexandra Botti. This program comes to you from WAMU, part of American University in Washington, distributed by NPR. I'm Jen White. Thanks for listening, and we'll talk again tomorrow. This is 1A.

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1: The Trump administration has changed the process for those seeking citizenship here in the U.S., from vetting for good moral character to charging higher fees. That's meant a dip in approved naturalization applicants, but the backlog also affecting those numbers. What the path to becoming a U.S. citizen looks like today, next time on 1A.
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3: 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It's 12 noon. Up next, local and statewide news, then the world on KTOO.

0: As we approach the midterm elections, Russian interference is once again a wild card.
1: Russia has been running a 10-year-long covert warfare operation against the United States.
2: Author David Korn sees that continuing into November. I'm Carolyn Beeler.
0: And I'm Marco Werman. The Trump administration wants 4-year limits on student visas. Higher ed leaders say it makes no sense.
3: Most PhD students take 5 years, 6 years. If I were an international student, I would be hesitant to come to this country.
2: Cases of measles are on the rise globally.
4: Not vaccinating in some of these communities has become the cultural norm.
0: And it's dark, moody, and macabre in Berlin. That's the perfect opera.
5: Das ist halt ein Fest, was voll daneben geht.
6: I actually found it quite festive.
2: That's all coming up today on The World.
7: You're listening to KTOO. It's 1201. The Juneau Assembly had a regular meeting last night to vote whether to require nonprofits to charge sales tax, discuss ordinances related to glacial outburst flood mitigation, and evaluate the city manager and city attorney's pay. Here are some highlights from the meeting. The Assembly voted to indefinitely table an ordinance that would have required nonprofits in Juneau to charge sales tax for goods and services. The proposal came about in recent months as the Assembly looks to find new sources of revenue for the city. The city is struggling to maintain current services following a reduction in revenue after tax cuts last season. However, at the meeting, leaders from more than a dozen nonprofits testified against the ordinance. Some testifiers shared sympathy for the Assembly's desire to increase city funding, but they argued the ordinance would place unfair administrative and financial strains on many already lean volunteer-run organizations. Several testifiers also called the ordinance vague and confusing and said they worried about potential unintended consequences that might come from it. The motion to indefinitely table the ordinance passed in a 6-2 vote, with Assemblymember Neil Steininger and Nano Brooks voting against it. The Assembly also unanimously approved several ordinances related to glacial outburst flood mitigation and funding repairs to HESCO barriers. And the Assembly approved pay hikes for the city manager and city attorney. The Assembly discussed the increases during an executive session that was not open to the public during the meeting. Both city manager Katie Kester and city attorney Emily Wright received a 3% wage increase and a $2,000 lump sum payment. The increase boosts Kester's annual salary to just over $243,000 and Wright's annual salary to just under $215,000. Assemblymember Nano Brooks was the sole member to vote against the increases, arguing they were too much. Find more Assembly coverage at KTOO.org. And all four candidates running to be the next governor of Alaska were in Kodiak Wednesday evening for this year's fisheries debate. The debate, hosted by KMXT and the Kodiak Chamber of Commerce, revealed each candidate's approach to fisheries management. During an opening series of yes or no questions, Jonathan Christ Tompkins was the only candidate who said they have been commercial fishing before. Christ Tompkins of Sitka is the lone Democrat in the field of four. He has visited communities up and down the Yukon River on the campaign trail this year. He says the fishing industry, including all gear types and users, such as subsistence fishermen, should have an equal voice in the management process. They also must share the burden of conservation, too.
8: I think a strong principle I have is, you know, a conservation-based approach where the resource comes first. And that means pain in the short term. It means foregone harvest across sectors. And I think there are a lot of concerns from Alaskans when it doesn't feel like there is sort of a fair distribution of that conservation burden across user groups.
7: Bernadette Wilson, a Republican from Anchorage, highlighted her family connections to Bristol Bay and her grandmother's fishing traditions. Wilson says salmon management should involve cooperation between state agencies and Alaska's congressional delegation.
9: This is one of the biggest issues facing Alaska. We provide 60% of the seafood for the country. And Alaska doesn't even have their own symposium. That needs to change. We need to get everybody to the table. We need to have a commissioner. We need to have a fisheries advisor that will lead that conversation.
7: Former Anchorage mayor and Republican candidate Dave Bronson agreed that commercial fisheries are too complex for one person to handle on their own.
10: The thing I would propose is that we need a deputy commissioner for fisheries and a deputy commissioner for game. It's too complex. I was a bit familiar coming into this race with some of the game issues. I get into fisheries here starting a year ago. It's the most complex thing I've ever seen in my life.
7: He added that the deputy commissioner would give advice to the governor, but could also execute fisheries policy under the Alaska Department of Fish and Game. Fellow Republican candidate Treg Taylor relied on his experience as the former Alaska Attorney General during Wednesday's fisheries debate. He cited an example of the federal government's research into critical habitat for ice seals in Alaska, which he claimed is not in the state's best interest.
11: It's very dangerous to rely on the federal government for that research because they don't have Alaska's fisheries at best interest at heart.
7: All four candidates supported getting more data on what's happening to Chinook or king salmon populations in Alaska, but they did not agree on the cause of Chinook declines around the state. The four gubernatorial hopefuls also said they all support the Alaska Marine Highway System, will fund the Alaska Seafood Marketing Institute, and plan to hire a fisheries advisor if they are elected as governor. That's KTOO News for now. Up next is the world.
2: This is The World. I'm Carolyn Beeler.
0: And I'm Marco Werman. Thank you for joining us this Tuesday. Yesterday, we learned that President Donald Trump's son, Donald Jr., accepted a significant wedding gift from a man with close ties to the Kremlin.
2: A Russian oligarch named Umar Kremlev footed the bill for a lavish three-day party around Trump Jr.'s May wedding to Bettina Anderson. That news was first reported by ProPublica.
0: The newlyweds have confirmed the gift, valued at hundreds of thousands of dollars, calling Kremlev nothing more than a close friend.
2: The White House is downplaying the whole thing as, quote, not a big deal, and saying that the president has never even heard of Kremlev.
0: Coming so close to the midterms, a substantial gift to the president's family raises the specter once again of foreign meddling in U.S. elections. To hear more about Russia's past election meddling and what the Kremlin might be up to this November, we reached out to an investigative reporter and author David Korn. His new book, just out today, is called How Russia Won, Donald Trump, Vladimir Putin, and the Fight for America. He told me two tactics proved especially successful for the Kremlin in 2016.
1: What was most evident and obvious at the time was a hack and leak operation. Russian military intelligence broke into the computers of prominent Democrats in the Democratic Party and then through WikiLeaks leaked that information in a way to embarrass and impede and harm the Hillary Clinton campaign. And in a very close election as that one was, it was one of several factors that I think determined the final outcome. At the same time, they were mounting a massive disinformation operation, planting pro-Trump messages throughout social media platforms in the United States and exacerbating the political discord that already was present within the U.S. political debate. Again, it's very hard to tell what impact that has, but their disinformation and their social messaging reached millions of Americans. And the point of my book, How Russia Won, is that what happened in 2016 didn't stay in 2016. It happened again and again and again in the 2018 midterms, particularly in the 2020 and 2024 presidential elections in the United States. Russia has been running a 10-year-long covert warfare operation against the United States. It's not kinetic warfare, it's information warfare. And now as we head towards the midterms, we've just begun to see some of these Russian disinformation networks, which I wrote about in the book, starting to interfere again in an American election.
0: So what were the lessons, the key lessons that the Kremlin took from its success in 2016?
1: That they could get away with it. With Trump as president in 2020 and with Trump dominating much of the political discourse in 2024 and discrediting people who were talking about this Russian attack, it gave Putin a wide open field to continue these operations. There never was a united American counter response to this information warfare coming from Moscow. And since Trump has re-entered the White House, he has taken all these agencies in the U.S. government that were tracking Russian disinformation and trying to counter it, and he's shut them down. The Foreign Influence Task Force at the FBI, the Foreign Malign Influence Center at the Office of the Director of National Intelligence, the outfit at the State Department that tracks Russian disinformation, they're all gone. They don't exist. You know, it's certainly a unilateral surrender in this twilight warfare coming from the Kremlin that it's not just attacking us. It's happening throughout the West in many countries within NATO. It happened in the election in Hungary recently. They've targeted elections in France, Moldova, and England. So he has basically, though, put up the white flag, which looks to me as an invitation for Putin to keep doing this.
0: David, take us back to one encounter with a Russian actor in 2016 that raised a lot of eyebrows. I'm talking about the Trump Tower meeting that brought together three senior members of the Trump campaign, Donald Trump Jr., Jared Kushner, Paul Manafort, with Russian lawyer Natalia Veselnitskaya. What about that meeting remains ambiguous today?
1: Well, that was a meeting that happened in June of 2016, a few months before the election. And it happened because the son of a Russian billionaire, a Russian oligarch who was close to Putin, contacted Donald Trump Jr. and said the Kremlin wanted to help the Trump campaign. And they were sending a Russian emissary with dirt on Hillary Clinton to meet with the Trump campaign and share this information. What did Donald Trump Jr. say? It's in an email. He said, if this is what you say it is, I love it. And he met with Veselnitskaya, who had connections to Russian intelligence, and she was supposed to give them dirt on Hillary. They claim, this is Donald Trump Jr., Paul Manafort, the campaign chair at the time, and Jared Kushner, that they got nothing useful from her. But what this meeting did was to send a signal to the Kremlin that the Trump campaign was okay with Russian intervention in the election. And we can fast forward, you know, what is it, 10 years down the road now, and what did we just learn this week?
0: Are you talking about the ProPublica story?
1: Yeah, Donald Trump Jr. had a lavish wedding in the Bahamas, and it was paid for by a Russian oligarch close to Putin who runs a international boxing association that's been accused of corruption and kicked out of the Olympics. So here we have, right now, today, this week, information that people close to Putin are essentially giving the Trump family hundreds of thousands of dollars.
0: I'm speaking with investigative reporter and author David Korn about Russian election meddling. Korn is the author of the just-published How Russia Won, Donald Trump, Vladimir Putin, and the Fight for America. David, how did platforms like X, the former Twitter, and Facebook respond to allegations that they played a role in Russian interference?
1: Well, sometimes when the Justice Department has gone to them directly and talked about certain accounts that are being run by Russian bots and Russian troll farms and things like that, they've taken them down. But by and large, they haven't been able or willing to stop individual acts of disinformation that jump from Russian sources into authentic American sources. That's what the Russians have mastered in a way. They generate these disinformation videos and reports and memes and messages on X and YouTube, and they get them into the American bloodstream. And Americans start amplifying and boosting them. So it's a very hard thing to fight, but it's really hard to fight when you're not even trying.
0: David, fast forward to the present. How have Russia's options for intervening in elections changed? I'm looking obviously specifically at the midterms. And to what degree is AI a game changer?
1: We've just started seeing in the last couple of days Russian involvement or intervention in the midterms. One of the networks that I write about in the book are putting out deep fake videos that purport to show Hollywood celebrities disparaging the Democrats and urging people to vote Republicans. It's not getting a lot of traction, and it won't, but I think it's a prelude to more sophisticated operations coming down the road.
0: And how fast can those operations be ramped up? Because as I said, it's 7 weeks away, the midterms.
1: It doesn't take a lot. They may focus on just a couple of key races. And at the same time, through AI, they've been able to generate their own fake websites, which generate their own fake stories that put up 30,000 social media posts a month in the hope that one or two or three or maybe a couple dozen will gain some traction. They're good at doing things at the last minute. Good negative ads often happen towards the end of a campaign when there's less time to respond. So we've seen the beginning of this, but because Donald Trump has decimated or ended all these offices and agencies that were supposed to track this and respond to this, there may be other stuff happening now that we don't see and that we may never know about.
0: Do you wonder if Russia is coordinating with other actors like China and Iran, or maybe just borrowing from their playbooks?
1: Iran has tried put in some disinformation that was anti-Trump, and China has just tried to sow discord. It's clear that Russia is the best at it, and they're not just doing it towards us. They've done it towards other Western nations for the last 10 years or so. So they're the most accomplished in this. And they have different outfits doing it. They have Russian military intelligence. They have a variety of different disinformation networks. Storm 1516, Storm 1679, Matryoshka, which is the nesting dolls. They all have different names, and they all have different specialties in how they try to insert their disinformation into the American discourse. So they'll be out there doing something, and we just may be blind to it.
0: So, as you know, the Supreme Court yesterday rejected Trump's plans to get the post office to withhold potentially millions of mail-in ballots, but Russia obviously is not affected by that court decision. What does this mean in terms of what you are now watching for from Russia, 7 weeks before the midterms and 2 years before the next presidential vote?
1: One thing that Russia has done in almost every election is either prepare to do this or actually put out messaging that the elections can't be trusted, that there's chaos, there's confusion, put out disinformation about how to vote, where to vote. And Trump has made that easier for them by creating this confusion about mail-in ballots. And if Trump takes that approach, if he doesn't get the results he wants in November, I would expect Russian troll farms and disinformation networks to do everything they can to boost and amplify that messaging and exacerbate the political conflict that we already have in the United States. I mean, Vladimir Putin wants to show the world, but particularly his own people, that democracy doesn't work, that you can't trust elections, and you need a person like him, a strong man, to run a country and to secure it. So anything they can do to amplify the messiness of our own democracy, or to look at the chaos that Trump might try to cause and say, look at that, and pour fuel on that pre-existing fire, they will be eager to do so.
0: That's investigative reporter and author David Korn on the potential of Russian election meddling in the midterms. He's the author of the just-published How Russia Won, Donald Trump, Vladimir Putin, and the Fight for America.

0: 75 years on, the Berliner Festspiele is asking the same question Ligeti asked back in 1978, whether a society can still see its own collapse coming and still choose not to look away. This is Brendan O'Shea in Berlin.
1: Brendan's story comes to us from DW's Inside Europe podcast. Still ahead, biological computing sounds like something out of science fiction, but it is very real. You're with the world.
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0: This is National Native News. I'm Jill Freitas. Tribal colleges and universities are higher education institutions chartered by Native American tribes. There are over 30 of them around the country, but none in the Gulf South. Elise Gregg of the Gulf States Newsroom spoke to indigenous students around the region who don't have a TCU of their own.
1: At the Pearl River Head Start in Choctaw, Mississippi, Tina Hickman is getting ready for things to pick up with the start of the school year. 2 years ago, she started her bachelor's in early childhood education.
2: I only took one class at first, but after that, I started taking three classes. My kids, they were about to graduate high school. I was like, I need to do this for them.
1: Unlike her other undergraduate studies, though, this degree wasn't at one of Mississippi's local community colleges. Hickman attended Bay Mills Community College, a tribal college in Michigan. She says it wasn't just a chance to finish her bachelor's. Her favorite class, Native American Contributions to Society, gave her a new perspective on her indigenous heritage.
2: Taking that class, it just made me feel proud to be Native.
1: But Hickman had to do the program online. The closest brick-and-mortar TCU is in Oklahoma, and it doesn't offer four-year programs. Indigenous students in the Gulf South often have to travel even further, to Haskell Indian Nations University in Kansas or other Midwest or Western states. Rachel Billiott is a part of United Homa Nation, a Louisiana state-recognized tribe. She now wants to go to grad school, ideally at a TCU, to study the environment from an indigenous perspective. But there are only a few graduate-level higher ed options, and none of them are in the South.
3: I want to work in, like, my landscape. I have to focus in the Southeast. The only place you're going to get, like, working knowledge is by working within the landscape itself. And usually the things that are offering work with indigenous populations from an indigenous perspective are either in the Southwest or in the Midwest.
1: Melinda Benn, who directs the Tribal Scholarship Office for the Mississippi Band of Choctaw, says when she speaks to younger students, many are in the same boat as Hickman and Billiott and simply don't know TCUs are an option when they're leaving high school. But Benn says non-Native institutions can also help. She'd love for Mississippi State University, where a lot of their tribal members attend, to develop similar curriculum to the University of Oklahoma, another non-TCU with a large indigenous population.
4: OU actually has that track. We've had a couple of students to graduate with a Native American Studies degree. They even offer Native American law.
1: The options are there, but they're just not close to home. For National Native News, I'm Elise Gregg.
0: Indigenous researchers in Arizona are educating Navajo tribal members about potential dangers in their water. In many rural communities, Native people rely on wells for drinking water, and the quality of the water can vary. Mark Moran reports.
5: Indigenous researchers in Arizona are educating Navajo tribal members about the potential dangers in their water. In many rural villages, Native Americans rely on wells for drinking water, and the quality of that water can vary. Parts of the Navajo and Hopi reservations in the Southwest, including Arizona, were heavily mined for uranium for nuclear weapons during the Cold War. Northern Arizona University analytical chemist and Navajo tribal member Janie Ingram, who grew up on the reservation, says it became clear in her adult life that no one's testing those abandoned mines.
6: There's over 500 abandoned mine sites that are an issue because there really was very little to no cleanup that happened.
5: Ingram says her goal isn't necessarily to pin the contaminated sites on one group, but rather to determine the levels of pollution and educate other tribal members about the importance of clean drinking water. Aside from driving as far as 100 miles to collect clean drinking water, indigenous community members often have to rely on trucks that deliver it. I'm Mark Moran for Arizona News Connection.
0: And I'm Jill Freitas.
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10: 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This is Native America Calling. I'm Sean Spruce. A new opera is on stage in Alaska's capital city. It's a unique collaboration among a diverse team of indigenous talent, turning a historic event more than 225 years ago into a form of high art. Kutuflagaw, the Tlingit Russian battles, took almost 9 years to go from a spark of an idea to the curtain rising. It is a nearly all-Native production that combines music and drama along with an exploration of Tlingit history and culture. The setting is an act of resistance that forever defined commerce, colonization, and Tlingit autonomy in Alaska. Today, we'll talk with a handful of people whose talent and determination helped make the opera possible. We'll discuss what they want audiences to come away with and hear audio from the production. You can join our conversation today, share comments or questions by calling 1-800-996-2848. That is also 1-800-99-NATIVE. And you can also leave a comment on our website or social media pages like Facebook and Instagram. Joining us now from Juneau, Alaska is Vera Starbard. She is a writer and librettist for Kutuflagaw, the Tlingit Russian Battles. She is herself Tlingit and Dena'ina. Vera, good morning. Welcome back to the show.
11: Good morning.
10: Also in Juneau, Alaska, we have Shakindustu Ed Littlefield. He is the composer and musical director for Kutuflagaw, the Tlingit Russian Battles, and he is Tlingit. Ed, good morning, and welcome to the show to you also. Thank you for that welcome, Ed. Joining us in Los Angeles, California is Madeline Sayet. She is the stage director for Kutuflagaw, the Tlingit Russian Battles, and she is Mohegan. Good morning, Madeline. Welcome back to the show.
12: Good morning. Ketaptum tamawash.
10: Thank you. And also in Juneau, Alaska, we have Kootenai Lance Twitchell. He is a professor of Alaska Native Languages at the University of Alaska Southeast. He is also the Tlingit language translator and cultural consultant for the production. And he is Tlingit, Haida, Yupik, and Sami. Lance, good morning. Great to have you back on the show also. Thank you, Lance. Vera, let's begin with you because you were tasked with writing this. You turned a historical event from the early 1800s into a production that would connect with audiences primarily seeking entertainment. How did you approach this project?
11: We did research for a long time first. It's a story, it's a history that's really familiar to Tlingit people. So it wasn't so much that we needed to learn about the story itself. It was we need to learn the true story. This is a history that has been told by others for so long. And at the time, a book had just come out by the Alaska Heritage Institute that really went into the Tlingit oral narratives and the real history of it. That's what I dove into, and it wasn't so much that we wanted it to be just pure entertainment. We just wanted it to be an extension of what we've always done. We, Tlingit, put on really great performing arts. We always have, and this was just an extension of that. It was an extension of our millennia-long performing arts history.
10: Vera, what do you tell people when they ask what the opera is about?
11: The opera itself is historical fiction about the battles. While we take what really happened, we take the facts of it into the story. I also didn't want to put any words into people's mouths or clans' mouths that they didn't really say, and we're putting lyrics into that. So when I say it's historical fiction, it gets a little interesting because we do want to honor the real history. This really happened. That, as actually said right in the opera, these things really did happen, and everything that's in there is accounted for in these oral narratives from Tlingit people. But I say this is about the Battles of Sitka in 1802 and 1804. This is the Thlinket people. All the clans came together for the first battle of 1802, drove the Russians out of the region. And then 2.5 years later, in 1804, the Russians came back to Sitka, and the Sitka Thlinket were the ones to then defend their fort against the Russian incursion then.
10: Okay, really fascinating period of Native history there in Alaska. Vera, you've written television shows, plays, essays too. How is this opera different from your usual work?
11: This was a really unique challenge in that an opera libretto, which I even had to learn not to write this, like I would usually say I'm writing a script. The libretto or script is really short, honestly. It can take, 2 minutes to sing one line of an opera. So it's more like a poem to me. So how few words can you use to get this apart, get this across to people? Fortunately, a lot of that wasn't really my job. That was Ed's job to do in the music. Like the music really is what speaks for the emotional part of this story. Every single line was metaphor, double meaning. It had to stand for a lot of action and story. So it was sort of poem, action lines describing the story, then a little bit more poem, action lines describing the story. There was an awful lot of research. There was an awful lot of talking with Ed Ahune about what we wanted to be in there, what we didn't want to be in there from the history. It was definitely a challenge, and yet it's reflected in, as far as like the length of this play, actually a very short script.
10: Okay. All right. We'll take a moment now to hear some of the music from the opera, which assembles sounds and storytelling from the early 1800s, Thlinket Russian battles in operatic form. Here's a selection from the score. It's titled Russians Return.

0: That was a snippet from the opera Kathuthlago, the Tlingit Russian Battles. Ed Littlefield is one of our guests today, and he is the composer and musical director. Ed, how did that track come about? It's really powerful.
1: Yeah, that is a scene kind of in the middle of Act One, and it's the first battle happened, and then some time passes, and then in the middle, they find out that the Russian ships are actually coming back, and all that they've prepared for, they're ready to start. So we've got two of the clan, like the leaders in the story, singing a duet, kind of a call to arms, getting ready to go.
0: Ed, you're a seasoned musician and a composer. How did you mentally and musically extend your skills to an operatic production like this?
1: Yeah, this is definitely my first opera, long length production, but I just really tried to get into the story. I am from Sitka, and I've been at these these historical places almost my whole life. And there's a Sitka National Historical Park or Totem Park in Sitka is where that second battle happened. And anytime I tried to write this music, I tried to put myself in that spot. And where the original 1804 fort is, there's a big rectangle, now a grassy area where it used to be. And for this one, I was imagining, you know, that part, people running around and getting prepared in that spot. And it's just really trying to do the place-based composition, because I wrote this, you know, over years and not necessarily in Sitka. So it was really great to bring my focus back to Sitka, where this happened, and the places that it happened, to help build the musical elements.
0: A new opera is on stage in Juneau, Alaska, the capital city, collaboration among indigenous talent about this historic event from 225 years ago. Phone lines are open right now for any listeners who would like to join this conversation. I'd like to hear from some opera fans right now. Maybe you've been to operas before, and what you're hearing now has you very interested in this opera we're talking about. Give us a call, ask a question, share a comment, 1-800-996-2848.

0: Problems with ballots and voter registration applications sent through the mail from districts with high Native populations significantly increased in recent years. That is one of the conclusions from a new report on voting access. We'll hear about that and get updates on expectations for the coming November election on the next Native America Calling.
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0: Thank you for listening to Native America Calling. I'm Sean Spruce, and today we're talking with talented people involved in the operatic version of the early 1800s Tlingit Russian Battles. We'll also be hearing about what it took for this opera to be presented in the Tlingit language. You can join us with comments or questions at 1-800-996-2848. That's also 1-800-99-NATIVE. And one of our guests, Ed Littlefield, is the composer and musical director for Katutlagau, the Tlingit Russian Battles. And Ed, I've heard before that a sign of a great opera is when the audience actually falls asleep. And I don't know if that's true or not, but if it is, do you want people to fall asleep, or do you expect them to fall asleep? How do you react to that? And what do you really hope people take away from hearing the music in this opera?
8: Yeah, I don't know if there's much falling asleep in this particular opera, considering it's called the Russian Tlingit Battles. there's a lot of action going on. And a lot of emotion. One of the members of the pit went out to the lobby, and she said the biggest comment was, you know, I cried twice. I cried three times. And it might not have been sad tears, but it's very emotional. And this is, like Vera was talking about, a long time coming. And this is a story of the Tlingit people. And this is a really important way to show it. So, you know, when people experience this opera, I hope they're immersed in it. And what, you know, maybe you don't know any Tlingit, right? But the way Madeline staged it and showed that, showed the story with the music, almost everyone should be able to understand at least what's happening. And what I want to get out of this for people is I love building new songs, and I hope that, you know, this will encourage some other younger or even older Tlingit people to start creating their own music and using the technology and using the things that we have nowadays to help uplift their voices.
0: Thanks, Ed. Vera, back to you. Where did the idea for an opera version of this Tlingit War first come to you?
9: This actually directly came from Dr. Rosita Worrell, who's the president of the Sealeska Heritage Institute, which is one of the producing partners on this. She sat next to me in a play opening here in Juneau one night, 8.5 years ago, and just started saying, hey, someone should really write an opera about these bows of Sitka. And I was like, yeah. And then she said it again. And then the third time she said it, I was like, oh, do you want me to write this? And she said, what a good idea. And that's kind of how it came about for me. I'd known about the battles, of course, and having written plays and other things. Would never still have thought to write an opera, as Ed knows. Like, I don't even read music. But the libretto is a different beast. And it was sort of immediately texting Ed and like, help me. What did I just get myself into? Fortunately, he said yes. And that's kind of the strange version of how it came about.
0: Madeline Sayed is also a guest today. She's the stage director for the opera. And Madeline, I know it's been a journey to get this whole production to the stage. What was it like for you to see the very first performance?
10: I think it was really incredible just to be able to see people engage with it for a variety of reasons. I think one, everyone working on the show worked so hard that being able to see that people were actually following it, that it was clear, that many people came up to me afterwards and said that they felt like they had learned Klinket phrases from watching it that they could identify by the end of the show, as well as their own emotional experiences, as well as, I mean, this incredible work that Vera and Ed have put together. I also think even compared to other operas, because Ed as both the composer and the conductor, he's a percussionist a lot of the time, and so it really moves, you know what I mean? It's not a slow, languid kind of like resting opera. It really does feel like as much of an action opera as you can have, and people were just like enthralled. But also, I think for me, being able to witness Native peoples coming together in that way, to witness what that artistic moment was for the Tlingit people, was just really inspiring to be able to think about how this could be a precedent for other kinds of productions like this across Indian country.
0: What can you say about some of the talent that's on stage performing, Madeline?
10: Yeah, I mean, you know, it's really incredible because some of the people who are really in these major lead roles, who everyone on the design team, folks from coming from out of town, assumed were these like out of town stars, are actually members of the local community. So Madeline Soboloff-Levy, who plays the lead character Tich, is an attorney at the Alaska Heritage Institute, and if you saw her on stage, you would never know that she led this double life. She truly is incredibly moving as a singer, as an actor, and is at that caliber, is performing at that caliber that opera singers could be performing at anywhere, as well as guest opera singers like Kira and some other people who have come in from other nations to support this work as well. Kenny Ramos, who I work with a lot. There's definitely representation from all over the place, but actually the number of Tlingit people involved is, to me, I think what's truly amazing, to have them be singing their language, telling their story, and then their community can show up and support them. I think that's the thing that I feel like was most inspiring, and being able to watch the ways audiences are able to just automatically engage with their own responses, with their own song and dance, is very moving.
0: Madeline, you're not Tlingit. You spend most of your time in Los Angeles. How familiar were you with this history in Alaska that's featured in the opera?
10: Yeah, so when I came into the project, I wasn't familiar with it at all. I mean, I travel a lot for different productions. I was based in the Northeast, where my people were, for a really long time. Now I'm sort of on the move a little bit as well, but I had worked with Vera before. I'd worked with Ed before. I'd worked with Hune a little bit before as well. And I'd done some of the workshops of this show. So I'd been learning about it a little bit over the years, but it wasn't really until actually during this production, I was able to go on a trip to Sitka, where I actually, when I was at the fort site, I was like, whoa, because I went there to the 1804 fort site and I realized Ed had written a song, Fort Building, that sounds like the place. And to me, that was just so incredible that like the medicine of that place was actually encapsulated in music and then able to be shared. That, I mean, I knew I was working with an incredibly genius team of artists because I'd worked with them all before, and that they were coming together. I mean, not just them, but all these other artists coming together. Robert Davis Hoffman working with Troy Hurry on the set. You know, there's Rory Stitt working on the orchestrations. I mean, there's so many incredible Indigenous artists working on this show, but to realize that, yeah, that what was being made had that kind of power and specificity to it, I think I don't think I've ever witnessed anything quite like that before.
0: Okay, we have a caller on the line, but I need to pivot back to Ed because Ed, I have to ask you, how do you do that? How do you make a place? How do you turn that into a sound for an opera as Madeline describes it? It's incredible.
8: Well, the first thing is to, study our old songs, our ceremonial songs, and because those songs were created in that space. And so I really love learning all about our older songs, the ones that go back hundreds or thousands of years. And that really informs what I do. So I like to say, whenever I write a melody, we take if you take away the violins and all the extra percussion, the French horn, and you take all that away, and you just have the drum and the voice singing, it could sound like one of our older songs. And that's really important to me throughout the whole opera, that it is Tlingit first, that's the melody. And I think melodies that are influenced or built from our old songs will sound like the place that they're from, because they're 100% Tlingit.
0: Right on. Thanks, Ed. Let's go to the phones now. Palmer, Alaska. We have Linda listening to the show today on KNBA. Good morning, Linda. How are you?
11: Oh, good morning. I am really good here in Palmer, Alaska, on a kind of a gloomy day after many days of sunshine. I just returned from Juneau on Monday night, and just wanted to share my thoughts about being there. I did not see the opera due to other things that we had planned with a friend who had never been to Juneau. I'm very grateful for all the endeavors in Alaska in the last, I'd say, maybe 10 to 20 years of the Indigenous different groups here having out where there's notable things that had happened and place names in Native languages. I'm not an Indigenous person. I moved to Alaska 41 years ago and myself tried to educate myself about the history that had gone on here. And when I was in Juneau, there was, oh my gosh, in those 4 days, there were 14 or 15 different cruise ships that came in. And so people disembark and they're walking around. And, a lot of them are more interested in shopping. But, to have these opportunities to learn about the First Nations people here, and that visitors should know that they are on Native land. And so didn't get to see the opera, but one thing that really resonated with me, Sea Alaska has a gift shop that has a coffee shop called Common Grounds and a building where there's some other things going on. But we were in those coffee shops a couple times, and the night before one of the operas, or the night of the day of one of the operas, we heard some of the people who were going to be in them. They were very excited about what was going to happen that night. And unfortunately, my friend and I didn't get to see the opera, but just being in Juneau and feeling what it's like for these people who are the First Nations people living there really resonated with me. So,
0: All
11: anybody get a chance to go to Juneau or Sitka
0: right.
11: or anywhere in
0: Okay.
11: Alaska, please come and learn about the history first.
0: Linda, thanks for calling in today. Really appreciate you as a caller. Let's listen to a second selection from the opera. This one is titled Women Know.

0: That was another snippet from the opera Kutotlogo, the Tlingit Russian Battles, an operatic retelling of the early 1800s Tlingit Russian Battles. Ed, tell us about that track.
1: Wow. Well, that is the end of Act One. And I was thinking about this more as we were going through the process, but that scene is kind of heavy for me. It's a very sad moment right after a sad moment. And I was just thinking about this, that it's in the form of a cry song that we have. So, you know, just a release of grief kind of sound. And I think I might have been writing that for my dad. And I haven't written a song for him yet. And he passed away quite a while ago. And I think that song really channeled the feelings I have for grief. And it's so that's really what that song is about. It's very heavy. But the cool part of it, as the scene progresses, it turns into a call to war or to battle. And it's the, like I said, it's the end of Act Two, One. And it's what is the word? It gets very exciting at the end for okay. Our intermission break.
0: Ed, tell us about the instrumentation. Opera is very often associated with chamber orchestra. Is that what's featured in this production also?
1: That is correct. Yeah. And so when I got asked, you know, Vera and Dr. Worrell said, hey, we should do this. I thought of the people that were in Juno that could play this. And we came up with two violins, cello, French horn, clarinet, acoustic bass, marimba, and lots of percussion. And so this is, it's a small chamber orchestra, there's so many different cool techniques you can do, collegno, ponticello, on the violin. There's the Bartok pits, and then we're using ocean drums and lots of rattles in the percussion. So it's definitely Western music that we're using, but a lot of extended techniques in all the instruments.
0: And Ed, as I understand it, you were first a percussionist yourself. Is that right?
1: Well, I'm actually first. I was a little Tlingit drummer boy is what they called me. And then I played the violin and then I studied percussion after that for my career.
0: All right. We're going to take another break. We'll come back, and we have another guest who we very much need to talk to and include in this conversation, Lance Twitchell, who is the Tlingit language translator and cultural consultant for Kutotlogo, and he's with us as well. So we'll talk to Lance on the other side of this break. And of course, we still have the phone lines open for listeners who would like to join us. What do you think of this show so far and learning about this exciting opera that's being performed in Juneau, Alaska between September 11th and September 20th at the Thunder Mountain Middle School Auditorium in Juneau, Alaska. So give us a call, join this conversation. Maybe you're in Juneau yourself and you've had a chance to check out the opera or you're planning to do so. Let us know. 1-800-99-NATIVE.

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0: We're glad you're listening today to Native America Calling. I'm Sean Spruce, and we're beginning to wrap up today's discussion on the first ever Tlingit opera that is telling the story of the early 1800s Tlingit-Russian battle from a Tlingit perspective. Listeners can join us with comments or questions. The number is 1-800-996-2848. We had one call earlier from Palmer, Alaska. Your call could be next. Maybe somebody right now tuning in to KTOO Radio right there in Juneau, Alaska. Again, give us a call, 1-800-996-2848. Lance Twitchell is on the line in Juneau. He is a professor of Alaska Native Languages at the University of Alaska Southeast, and he is also the Tlingit language translator and cultural consultant for Kututlagau. And Lance, you were charged with putting the story and text into Tlingit so that it makes sense musically. How did you organize all the moving parts into language that resonates with audiences?
1: Yeah, this was a really amazing project to be a part of. The people on the creative team are probably my favorite people ever, but I try not to have favorites, but if I did, they would be my favorites. So Vera wrote the libretto, and so she would give me lines kind of scene by scene, and I would take these lines and then put them into a table with three columns, and the first column is her line, the second column would be a translation, and then the third column would be a retranslation, because some things will change quite a bit if you put them into Tlingit. There's some things you might say regularly in English that is just really hard or maybe even can't be said in Tlingit and would be said in a different way. And so then I would send those back to her, and then we would chat about if anything changed too much, or sometimes some specific metaphors would come to mind based on learning Tlingit and talking with old people. And I was helping to translate versions of this story back in 2007 with some wonderful elders like Nora Marks Dauenhauer and Selena Everson and Dustia Ethel McKinnon. And so those speakers I worked with, their words just sort of echo in my mind all the time.
0: Lance, in addition to these historical

0: and harm your people, especially your women. And so as you see this scene where the women stand up and they're sort of the tip of the spear at one point, and some of the things they say are very intense. Like, and so we've had some ceremony and conversations to talk about your acting, but you're also being, you know, they're singing the song. And I said, well, what if you could end violence against Native women? Sing with that kind of energy. And so part of it has to do with language, you know, what we're putting into there and then teaching them what they're saying and how to say it. And then other things are trying to get to the characters that are in this moment and the emotions that people feel. And so it's been really wonderful. And to see people's reaction. Some of them don't understand the Tlingit and they go, and others they do. And so the ones who do, they come up and they told me they could understand everything. And they're so impressed with the singers and performers and how well they're pronouncing our language.
1: And Les, you've been to all of the performances. What's it like for you to hear the opera on stage like this?
0: Oh, it's a lot of nervous energy, but also just incredible excitement. And so we worked for a long time to try and put these pieces together. And as everybody's doing their part and bringing their creative ideas and energies to the space, blocking and having, you know, transitions and where are people going to go and what are they going to do while they're delivering this. And then to have them sing with this wonderful piano player, Nacho, who was playing with us for a long time. And they just sang just to the piano for a long time. And then they switched over to the whole orchestra. And to watch that whole transition as they figured out how do these fit when I have different instruments now and different sort of audio space within. And then to watch it all come together and to have full houses and to have people excited to see it. And then to watch them just nail it. Like, they've just done such a wonderful job with so much on the line. It's been really exciting.
1: Lance, the performance, the opera, it premiered earlier this week there in Juneau. So you've already had several productions or performances that you've been able to witness and work with. But have you had to make any tweaks, any language tweaks or any adjustments since that first performance?
0: Well, at this point, they've really got it down. But also, what was really exciting to me was about 2 weeks or so before opening, they were at a point where I could just do very fine, just fine adjustments, and they would just get it right away. And some of them, they knew the content so well, they'd sang it so many times, they'd thought about the language and practiced it on their own, that if I said, oh, could you actually say it this way, they would make that switch every time after that when they were singing it. And then there were a couple of times where we're getting pretty close. We tried to cut off, you know, it would be nice if a month before you opened, you didn't change anything. But as you'd listen to it, it's sometimes I would catch a little error that I made in the translation or that something got missed while it was transferring between different parts from my translation, handing it back to Vera, hands it to Ed, who puts it to music. And sometimes a word would just get flipped over another word. There's a lot to it, lots of moving parts. And so we'd have to make these adjustments as we went through. And so it was really fun to do that. And I'm so thankful everybody was flexible because it hadn't been done before. There's probably fewer than 10 people who could speak our language at a high fluency level. And so we have wonderful resources, but you know, the days when there were speakers all over that you can ask questions to and just engage with, like, those days are kind of gone as we move towards more second language speakers. And so, yeah, everybody's been flexible and great.
1: Lance, have you ever been a Tlingit language consultant for any other types of stage productions before?
0: Well, I think I have in various capacities, but I think it was usually from a distance. And so this might have been, I was in a production of, we did a translation of Shakespeare's Macbeth, and I was involved in that. And so came on as an actor, but mostly as a language coach for that as well. And so that was different because it was all spoken lines. And so, and it was maybe more text, but this is a different context because we're singing, and also the music is just brilliant. And so as people are singing sometimes these very high notes or these

0: very that's got a lot of dynamic range. It's been really interesting to compare that to Macbeth, which was back in 2007.
1: Okay, yeah, it's been 20 years. Vera Starbard, back to you. I want to ask if this experience has inspired you to maybe pursue more musical work.
2: Well, a lot of the actors I work with kind of tease me that an awful lot of my plays are secret musicals. Like, they end up singing and dancing and doing all this in all of them. Certainly one of the ones we're thinking about right now has multiple scenes that are just music and dance. And this is why I keep trying to be friends with Ed and making sure he's still happy with me, because I genuinely don't know that I could do any of my plays without music. And Ed is the best Flickit musician, and to be honest, like, best musician I know. So I have a couple plays coming up that I'll be needing him for his musical genius. Tlingit culture is so heavily musical and always has been, that I don't think I could do what I do, writing Tlingit stories, without music in it. I have a book coming up. Even in the book, there's multiple scenes where they're singing and dancing. Like, it's just, it's part of our culture and part of who we are.
1: Okay. Madeline, how about you? What are some of the main themes and maybe under the radar messages that you want audiences to come away with after watching this performance?
3: I think that it's interesting because compared to a lot of things, most of what I direct is very text-based, so it's very literal. I think there's actually just a lot more poetic images in this performance. I think the relationship between the mother and the son is very clear. I think there's a scene of young people attempting something that's a dance sequence. They go on a canoe journey to try and get a bunch of ammunition that goes poorly for them. It's very, very emotional and very visceral and very poetic. And I think whenever in the production you see everyone come together to do something, and then that coming together is powerful, I think is also very important. So I think it's a really interesting one for me, because, and a challenge for me, because most of my career is very, very text-based. But actually having to spend time with a language that isn't your language has also just been very educational, inspiring for me. And having Hune in the room, not only as the translator, but also whenever we are struggling, offering Tlingit phrases for how we approach the work, just feels like such a gift in this sort of a process to be able to have someone who speaks the language offering those kinds of insights in that way. And as well as in our choreo team, Kai Manchur, who's one of our co-choreographers, who's Tlingit, was incorporating a lot of warrior protocol passed down from his grandfather about how they might have fought in these battles. And again, because it's not a super literal production, you end up with a more dance version of a lot of that. But I think one of the most exciting things is actually, normally if in an opera like this, you wouldn't have as much dance as we actually do, but because Tlingit storytelling culture has so much dance, there's just so much art in their culture that's just made this production as a whole very inspiring in a lot of ways.
1: Madeline, did you look at other historical perspectives of these events to help inform and guide you in directing this opera?
3: I listened to a lot of people working on this show, but I didn't personally, other than reading the big book, the book that Vera has gone into, I trusted Vera's libretto. So everything that's happening is happening because it was in the script that the creators gave me. And beyond that, if you see the opera, you'll understand it's very abstract. It's in many ways like watching a ballet, where the actual movement sequences, you're not going to say, oh, this is literally this is literally that. What you're getting is the emotionality of the work. And so because Vera had put that work in, I didn't feel like it was my responsibility to question the histories being handed me. But I also gathered other information as time went on by going to Sitka, by hearing Tommy Joseph, who made the slate armor for this production, who's a traditional carver, him talk about things, by listening to all these different people talk about things. I feel like, honestly, from a knowledge perspective, I feel only now like I'd be ready to begin work on the opera, now that I've had this rehearsal process in this time. just because it's not my culture. But yeah, it's been really inspiring to be able to sort of just listen and receive all of this information along this process.
1: Ed, what kind of feedback are you hearing, especially from your family back in Sitka?
4: Yeah, I was very fortunate that a lot of my family was able to go to opening night on Friday. And yeah, they're not all musicians, but they do know Tlingit music. And they were, you know, just singing along, you know, essentially. Like my mom knows a lot of Tlingit, and so she was just marveling at how good those non-Tlingit speakers were singing. And so, yeah, I just really feel strongly about those melodies that we use. And I guess one thing I want to share from that my dad said is, like, we are Tlingit, which means we adapt to our surroundings. And so I think using this genre of music to tell our stories is just the beginning of some great new works.
1: Vera, the opera is being performed in partnership with Perseverance Theater, Sea Alaska Heritage. Where can our listeners go to learn more about the production, see performance times, everything else?
2: Go to ptalaska.org, that you can learn more about it there. You can also learn more about it at Sea Alaska Heritage Institute site. Unfortunately, for anyone who hasn't had tickets yet, we're entirely sold out for the entire run. But if you show up at the door, you might be able to get in if someone doesn't show up. So yeah, ptalaska.org, you'll find a little bit more about what it is and what we're doing.
1: Okay, and if this first run is sold out, what are the plans for the future? Could there be another run, or maybe taking this show to other cities there in Alaska?
2: We certainly want to. It's always been the plan that we would take it other places. We, of course, want to take it to Sitka. We want to take it to Anchorage. We want to take it to the Lower 48. And that's about finding partners. We have some, no solid plans yet, but we have some discussions and are always looking for more partners to go talk with and bring it to different communities.
1: All right. Well, that is all the time we have for our conversation today. So we're going to have to wrap up now, but I want to thank all of our guests who joined us, Vera Starbard, Madeline Sayet, Ed Littlefield, and also Lance Twitchell. And just because the conversation ends here does not mean that our dialogue has to end also. So remember, we have our social media channels available to you as a listener anytime. You can post, like, and comment about this show or any of our other shows as well, and you can always visit our website also and comment there, NativeAmericaCalling.com. And also, please join us again tomorrow when we will take a look at some of the past and current concerns about voting access. I'm Sean Spruce. You've been listening to the one, the only Native America Calling, and I sure hope you enjoy the rest of your day.

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5: 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Today is Tuesday, September 15th. Actor Danielle Brooks is best known for her roles in Orange is the New Black and The Color Purple musical. On the next Fresh Air, she talks about growing up the daughter of a minister and a deacon and the impact the church had on her life. That's next. It's 2 o'clock. This is KTOO.

0: Oh man, I love that.
1: You sound so good in that. One of the hardest things in a musical, I think, is to get from the dialogue into the song. And I'm wondering what that was like for you. Like what,
0: Oh man.
1: how you try to make that transition.
0: From dialogue to song. Well, I think, we're taught when it's time to sing, it's the most heightened moment of the section, whatever part,
1: Right,
0: the
1: it's too big
0: act.
1: to express just
0: It's
1: through spoken word.
0: exactly. And so I think that just helps, you as an actor to know the movement of the piece. And that was exciting to get to do that in some, 'cause I'm not a theater girl like people, a musical theater girl like people think, Terry. I had done only one other musical before that, and that was Rent. And I didn't
1: What,
0: grow up.
1: where were you in Rent?
0: I was the soloist, the 525,600, the main soloist in Seasons of Love who hits the high note.
1: Oh,
0: Like,
1: was this on Broadway?
0: no, this was in Ithaca, New York, at a theater, a regional theater. Yeah, and I didn't grow up, listening to all the musical theater songs. I was a church girl,
1: Yeah, but you
0: so I
1: sang in
0: was,
1: church, right?
0: yes, I sang in church from four years old. I was singing in church, and wasn't much of a soloist. I have to say, I was definitely a part of the choir, and there's video of me singing in church when I did have solos, and you can see I'm so shy. Like, I literally had the lyric, like the words, written on a piece of paper, and I'm looking at them because I'm so scared that I'm gonna forget them. Super shy back then.
1: How did you get from super shy to singing a song like Hell No?
0: God, truly, like, I feel like, you know what? This is what I'll say. For me, when I am playing a character, I get to escape. And that is my favorite place to be because I get to not be Danielle. When someone would ask me to sing as Danielle, it would terrify me. But ask me to sing as Sophia, ask me to sing as Mahalia, I got you. Because it was my way of like hiding behind the character. So.
1: Let's talk more about singing and church. So you grew up singing in church, mostly in the choir, but starting when you were like 3 or 4,
0: Yeah.
1: what were some of your favorite gospel songs?
0: Ooh, that is such a good question. Oh man, there was this song.

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0: It's The Splendid Table from APM American Public Media. I'm Francis Lamb. Carla Hall is one of the most charming, fun, smart, adaptable people in food. I once saw her trip on stage and immediately do a roll and pop back up on her feet like a gymnast. So when she tells you there's something you actually must do the right way in the kitchen, you should listen.
1: I love baking. I love how exacting it is. I love how you can throw something together, but you can also do something that is sort of exacting and, you know, measure. And let me just say, get a scale. Can we tell people to get a darn scale, please? I wish my book came with a scale.
0: That's Carla Hall with her new book, Carla Bakes. And we have Martin Storage, winner of the Great American Baking Show, on for an episode that will make you want to fire up your oven. It's coming up on The Splendid Table.
2: Live from NPR News in Washington, I'm Ryland Barton. FBI Director Kash Patel clashed with Democrats today over his firing of agents who participated in investigations of President Trump. During a Senate Judiciary Committee hearing, Patel also suggested that he was open to sending agents to polling places after he'd previously said he would not. New Jersey Democratic Senator Cory Booker called him an incompetent lackey.
3: He's like an 18-year-old kid who wants to join a fraternity that he could never be a member of, doing keg stands and chugging with friends. He's an embarrassment to the agency and wouldn't qualify even to be an FBI agent, sir.
2: President Trump has tried to assert more control over the midterm elections. Earlier this week, the Supreme Court ruled against Trump's order seeking to restrict mail-in voting. The Kennedy Center Board has voted to shut down the performing arts venue for renovations. This follows a federal court decision to once again block the board from putting President Trump's name back on the complex. NPR's Anastasia Tsiolkos has more.
4: In his decision, Judge Christopher Cooper ruled the board may not put Trump's name back on the building or rename the grounds as the President Donald J. Trump Plaza, as its members had wanted. Cooper wrote, quote, simply put, defendants cannot install memorials for President Trump or anyone or anything else at the Kennedy Center without Congress's blessing. The board resolution bucks a federal court order and a statute Congress enacted. The board has now responded by voting to shut down the center, citing what it describes as structural hazards and a dire financial outlook. Anastasia Tsiolkos, NPR News.
2: The State Department says it is reprogramming $52 million in foreign military funding to focus more on the Western Hemisphere and less on Eastern Europe and the Middle East. NPR's Michelle Kelman reports it comes just after Secretary of State Marco Rubio's visit to South America.
5: The Foreign Military Financing Program provides grants and loans to countries to buy U.S. military equipment and training. The State Department says for the last decade, 80% of that went to the Middle East. But now the department has told Congress that it is redirecting $52 million meant for Slovakia, North Macedonia, Tunisia, and Iraq, and moving that to Panama, Peru, Ecuador, and Colombia. Secretary Rubio visited those last three countries just last week, promising to help them fight what he calls narco-terrorism. He also wants to ensure that they rely on U.S. defense capabilities and not give a foothold to China or other U.S. adversaries. Michelle Kellerman, NPR News. The State Department.
2: Pennsylvania officials are reporting a fourth measles-associated death. An 18-year-old died from a severe neurological complication of the virus. None of the four who have died were vaccinated. The U.S. is experiencing its worst measles year since 1991, with seven deaths in 2 years. Pennsylvania's outbreak includes nearly 700 illnesses across 38 counties. This is NPR. A Paris court has awarded Kim Kardashian €1 in compensation for an armed robbery she experienced in 2016. It was a token amount she had requested. The court found eight people guilty last year for their roles in the robbery, which Kardashian describes as the most terrifying experience of her life. The court also awarded a former hotel receptionist more than €100,000 for trauma suffered during the heist. Antarctic krill, the shrimp-like crustaceans underpinning the food web of the Southern Ocean, have been found in a surprising habitat. NPR's Ari Daniel reports.
6: Antarctic krill tend to be located in the upper ocean and occasionally deeper, but researchers spotted them off the Antarctic Peninsula at a hydrothermal vent for the first time, basically a hot spring some 3,600 feet underwater. Kim Bernard is a biological oceanographer at Oregon State University.
7: It's like underwater ballet. It just looks like they're pirouetting.
6: The four individuals she sampled were reproductive females. It may be they were there to feed on microbes or stock up on minerals useful for embryo development. Experts say it may be worth creating a marine protected area process that allows new habitats like this one to be added as they're discovered. Ari Daniel, NPR News.
2: Soccer legend Lionel Messi might have one last dance with Argentina after all. Despite announcing his international retirement, the 39-year-old has been included in the 28-man Argentina squad ahead of three friendly matches. Messi hasn't confirmed he'll accept, but the head of Argentina soccer says he'll play the October 6th game against Benin in Buenos Aires. This is NPR News.
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0: 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I'm Francis Lamb, and this is The Splendid Table from APM American Public Media. You know, when I think of Midwestern bacon, I think of pies for fruit in season, I think of wheaty breads, I think of resourcefulness and gratitude. Meanwhile, in the South, I think of feather-light biscuits made with soft wheat, hearty cornbread, and showy cakes. Well, today's episode kind of took all of that and shook it all up for me. It's a show about Southern and Midwestern baking, but in ways I'd never thought about before. Later on, we're going to talk with Martin Sorge, author of Great Bakes, Modern Classic Bakes from the Midwest. We're going to start with the inimitable Carla Hall. Carla's an absolute favorite on our show. Always so fun and easy to talk to. And it's been just such a joy over the years watching her career evolve from being a caterer and Top Chef contestant to just an all-around culinary personality superstar, writing cookbooks, hosting talk shows, judging competitions, and her own food history show, which let her passion for traditional food shine. Well, her latest project is a book about baking. Well, at first I figured it would be all about Southern classics. It's about so much more than that. Hey, Carla, it's great to see you.
1: Francis, it is always so great to see you. Seriously.
0: I am so happy for this. So we are here to talk about your new book, Carla Bakes. I am super excited about it. I was like salivating every page. But before we get to that, I want to talk to you because we haven't talked in a bit. And yeah. You're always a very busy lady. I'm sure you've had like three new TV series you've done since the last time I talked. But specifically, there was a thing you were working on last time that you've now really done. I want to hear about your one-woman show.
1: Yes. You know what's so funny about that? Thank you for asking about it. I've been manifesting this or thinking about it for 7 years, and it finally happened. So it was at the Olney Theater Center in Olney, Maryland, and we were slated for 4 weeks. It was extended for another 2 weeks, so 6 weeks. I did 52 shows, and 52. My co-writers... Okay. Honestly, first of all, so let me just give a shout out to my co-writers who are Les Thomas and Lori Kay and my director, Lillian Brown. And it was one of the hardest things I have ever done. And when I tell you, it's one thing to dream about something.
0: Yeah.
1: And then it's another thing to actually execute it. But at one point, it was about a week before we were supposed to open. I was in the bathroom saying, what have I done? I can't do it. I absolutely can't do it. And I was crying because I was like, well, maybe we can give the money back that people have gotten tickets. And I went back out. The first run of the rehearsal didn't go well. And Lillian, the director, said, all right, let's do it again. And I was so mad. I was so mad. But it was like she looked into my soul and knew that I just needed to push through this feeling And it was probably the most emotionally connected rehearsal that I had. And that was exactly what I needed. So I tell people I went through a breakdown and a breakthrough on the same day. And then other actors were telling me, oh, yeah, that's right. That's right. That tracks. I'm like, what?
9: That's how we do this.
1: It was pretty awesome.
9: Everyone freaks out before the actual show happens.
1: Yeah.
9: But tell us about the show. Like, are you singing? Are you dancing? Are you cooking? Are you telling jokes?
1: So I am cooking. I have a fictitious TV show called The Perfect Bite. It is about my life. And I am in the show, and we go through flashbacks. So when I was my happy place, which is when I was 12 at theater camp, we go to when I was in college, when I majored in accounting, and then I worked at Price Waterhouse. All of these are flashbacks to sort of tell my story when I had a really bad breakup with a boyfriend, when I was online meeting my husband.
9: It's autobiographical.
1: It's autobiographical. And there is a lot of interaction with the audience. Like, one of the things that may scare people, because you're not sure what somebody's going to do when it's live, but I love live. I love kind of not knowing. And I also love talking to people, and I love playing off of people. So there are five instances where I'm able to play off of the audience, where I bring them on as characters in my story. And then I go out in the audience as Auntie Carla, you know, telling people exactly what I think and asking them questions, and I don't know what they're going to say. I tell you, there was one instance where I talk about how people are always wearing black, and, you know, I'm like, Auntie Carla has three words for you: color, color, and color. And I go to this one lady, and she's like, well, I went to a funeral before I came here. Oh, you said, yes, you're covering your black. So this lady goes, I went to a funeral. I'm like, okay. And then the audience is like, oh, my gosh, that is so awkward. And I was like, look, nobody here is going to live forever. So we're all going to be going to a funeral. Somebody's going to be coming to our funeral. So I'm good. And then I talk to her, and then I walk away. I'm like, okay, now let's see how else I can stick my foot in my mouth. Okay. But I'm literally that raw, that present. And it's really fun. And one man said to me, you are so confident, you cannot get embarrassed. And it's not that. It's just that I want to take the audience on a journey, and it doesn't serve them by being embarrassed. You know what I mean? Yeah.
9: You were also, I mean, famously a master of the deflection. I remember a few years ago when you were hosting the James Beard Awards, and you took a tumble, and in my mind now, it's like a quadruple somersault. You know, you like danced and pirouetted and land back on your feet, and but it was an iconic Carla Hall moment.
1: Yeah.
9: And so, okay, so thank you, Tom, about the show. I know we're here to talk about the book. And actually, I do think it's connected in the sense that I kind of felt like this book has been one I've always kind of knew you would write one day. Even you've written many books, and this is your first baking book. But, you know, it's interesting. Most restaurant chefs are not bakers.
1: Mm-hmm.
9: But I feel like for you, your culinary story, like baking has always been interwoven with your, you know, with your savory cooking. I don't think you think of it even those as being so separate. It's like, oh, the savory cooking and the pastry cooking. I think for you, it's always been you're making food, and part of it is tradition and traditions you came up in, and part of it is sort of weaving your tradition and telling your story. And so I've always just knew that one day you would do a baking book. But tell me about that.
1: So baking for me is like casual Friday. I love to bake. It's also like crafting with food. You know, when I think about the first dessert that I always wanted to take to my customers when I had the lunch bunch was my granny's five-flavor pound cake. And that was the cake that my grandmother made for us, you know, for all the special meals at our home. All of when we were in college, she would send it to her grandkids. So it was really, and to your point, it is not separate. There's not a sweet side and a savory side. It's what is the story that I want to tell about sort of growing up or where I've been, people I've met. You know, it sort of all comes together. And I wanted to do a baking book before Soul Food. I was ready. I was like, ooh, I'm going to do a baking book. And the publisher was like, no, you're not. I mean, that's when Soul Food came out, and I love Soul Food. I really did. I love the process of Soul Food. So And interestingly enough, I think since then I've done more baking shows, and so it makes sense for me to do it now. So when I pitched it again, and initially I wanted to do a baking book from the perspective of a judge on baking shows, right?
9: Oh, interesting.
1: You know, what I'm tasting for, what gets me excited. You know, I do not call myself a baker. I like to bake. So
9: Sure. Even
1: in this book, I'm like, I'm trying some things that I've never tried before, but we're going to try them together. And I will have tested it, and I'm giving it to you to share, to try it yourself. And I'm also very much okay with not knowing everything about everything, you know? But I love baking. I love how exacting it is. I love how you can throw something together, but you can also do something that is sort of exacting and, you know, measure. And let me just say, get a scale. Can we tell people to get a darn scale, please? I wish my book came with a scale.
9: You can play, but get a scale. Like weigh your ingredients. Yeah.
1: Weigh your ingredients. Yes.
9: Well, let me say this. I'm kind of glad that you waited to write your baking book, because when I read this book, I feel very much a sense of, pardon me for using this word, because it feels like it's putting me in a sort of different place or whatever, but I feel like there's a maturity in this book and the recipes in this book and the approach to the recipes that maybe a younger you wouldn't have brought to it, because I see your interest in heritage and history that we've seen you evolve with over the years, and I see like an interest in using whole grains, different kinds of grains, both for deliciousness but also like nutrition. Like you write a bit about, you know, you're at a different age now, and you know, you are sort of more conscious about what you're putting in your body, and you want to share that again in a delicious way. So I love all those elements of the book. So let's get to some of the recipes. And one that I do think kind of speaks to all this is your spiced sorghum drop biscuits.
1: Yes.
9: Everyone knows you make a great biscuit, but here you are playing with it, with the spices and with the sorghum flour. Tell us about this recipe and what, how you came to it.
1: So every book that I've done, there are biscuits, right? Every book that I've done, there's a pound cake. And the same way that you described, like in using different grains, there was a time where I was so into sorghum, especially when I did soul food and seeing the connection to sorghum and West Africa, that I wanted to be a part of the sorghum board. I was like, where are the sorghum board people? Do they need to call me? Because I felt like, you know, right? there's the pearl sorghum, there's the flour, there's the grain, you know, and this nuttiness, and it's just delicious. And I feel like there's so many people who are gluten-free or gluten intolerant that I have a little bit of an intolerance, so I want to give them something as well. So it comes from several places. It comes from a historical place where wanting to use these different grains from West Africa. It comes from a place of, you know, my body now, as I get older, it really likes less wheat flour. And then it comes from a place of flavor and what goes with it, and getting people out of this one grain. Because if you're using sorghum, that means you can also try another grain, you know, and I want you to get used to using other grains.
9: We'll be back in a minute with more from Carla Hall, author of Carla Bakes. I'm Francis Lamb, and this is The Splendid Table from APM, American Public Media.

0: 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I'm Francis Lamb, and this is The Splendid Table, the show for curious cooks and eaters. We're talking right now with superstar Carla Hall, and her latest book is Carla Bakes. Let's get back to it with her. So talk about sorghum flour itself. Can you describe it and describe what it does in this biscuit?
1: So in this recipe, the sorghum adds a sense of nuttiness. Now, it's a very finely milled sorghum that I used. I do mix it, you know, with all purpose, there's a nuttiness to it. And I think when I think about the biscuits that I grew up on, the buttermilk stood out. You know, like the buttermilk, the butter stood out, the flakiness. But as I get older, I'm wanting something that is of more interest to my palate. Mm. I'd look for more savory notes. And so this is also a very fast biscuit to throw together. It comes together very easily. And I was talking to Lisa Yokelson, Baking by Flavor, yes, about these drop biscuits. For me, I wanted to, quote unquote, sell the use of sorghum as a flavor builder, you know, and Lisa is known for building flavors. And we were talking about this sorghum flour and the nuttiness. And so if it's nutty, what would you pair it with? And that hints now you want to add some spices and you want to go in a different direction than where I've taken you before with just a plain biscuit. And so that is how I was looking at this recipe. And I remember testing flours. The best way to test flours is in a pancake, because you just throw it in there. It's a quick batter. You make the pancake, and then you can taste it. So I started tasting it as a pancake, and then I started adding spices.
0: I love that you say that, because my kid loves pancakes. I was never really a big pancake maker at home, but now I'm, you know, one day a week I am, you know, pancake chef, and I'm a short order cook. And you know, it was every single week I'm like, you know, how do we jazz this up? So really, it came from a flavor place, and I started playing around. And again, I'm not a great baker by any stretch of imagination, but pancakes are so forgiving. So I would take recipe we would use, and I would do it with all whole wheat flour instead of AP. And that came out a little bit sort of tougher than we want, and so I mixed it. It was like 3/4 to 1/4, half and half, you know. We found a ratio that we liked, and then I started playing with almond flour and just literally subbing out half a cup of almond flour and just seeing the different result. It's been fun. It's been interesting. Turns out our favorite is half almond flour and half whole wheat flour. Who knew? But it's really great.
1: Let me ask you this. Do you ever use the whole wheat white flour?
0: You know, I don't, I've seen it. I'm like, I don't know what this is. Like whole wheat white flour? Is that
1: a whole
0: God's plan?
1: Wheat pastry? Like, I think it's a whole wheat pastry flour, which is a finer grind. They call it golden wheat, whole wheat white, whole wheat pastry. And I think it's different names. I feel like they were trying to land on a name that worked with the people. Right? But I love that you're playing with pancakes. Someone years ago told me that. I mean, it was decades ago, about playing with different flours with pancakes, because it's not like a bread. You're not investing so much time in it, right? It's something that you already know, something that you're familiar with, something that is really, you know, relatively quick. But one of the things that I fell into in this book was about hydrating the flour. So now, do you eat your pancakes the day of, that you make it like an hour later, or do you make the batter the day before?
0: It's like they need to get on the table now, and I am barely awake.
1: So if you're being the short order cook, you could make that batter the night before, put it in your fridge. It would have, the liquids would have rehydrated the flour, and you will get a very different pancake.
0: It becomes more tender, right?
1: Yes.
0: So like literally the flour will absorb the water like into the cells.
1: Yes.
0: More. And I've seen people do that with like chocolate chip cookies. You know, like make your cookie batter the day before and it comes out very different the next day. And like some people are absolutely 100% like religious about that.
1: Yeah, I was.
0: Okay, so speaking of cookies.
1: Yes.
0: Your cookie chapter is like, it's got a lot of fun stuff, and there's like stuff I did not expect, including savory cookies.
1: Yes.
0: Parmesan shortbread sandwich cookies with tomato basil cream cheese.
1: Come on. What?
0: I mean, I can see people being like, what? But also, like, right away, I'm like, oh, it's Carla. So, yeah. Like, the southernness is like, oh, that's kind of like a cheese straw, right?
1: Yeah.
0: Like, it's like a
1: yes.
0: cheese. But so tell us about this recipe, how you came to it, and how it eats. Like, how is your savory Parmesan cookie?
1: So I had a cookie company, the Carla Hall cookies, you know, the little tiny bites. And one of them was this cheddar shortbread. So I wanted to do another cheese. But it is like the cookie straw. So it is very sandy, very tender. It's a very tender cookie. The cream cheese factor was, I'm like, if I had, as a caterer, if I had to do breads and spreads and think about what dip I would want with Parmesan cheese, and you think about, you know, mozzarella, tomato, basil. So why can't it be Parmesan, tomato, basil? When you do a lasagna, and you pair within that ricotta, the Parmesan cheese to make it a bit of a bite, and you throw in some black pepper. That's what I was thinking of. Generally, when I do savory things, I have a dish that I may be mimicking in terms of flavor profiles, what goes together. It's what I call my Top Chef moments. You know, you're like, okay, you gave me Fritos. What am I going to put with it? What goes with corn? Okay, right? So that's what happens in my head.
0: Right on. So how does it eat? Does it eat very savory? Like, is it really a cookie?
1: It's savory. You get a little tang from the cream cheese, but the tomatoes make it a little bit, the tomatoes are a little bit sweeter, you know what I mean? But they're tangy, savory with the basil. It is a delicious cookie to go on a cheese tray. It's great for people who want a little something after dessert, but the people who would choose cheese over chocolate.
0: Mm-hmm.
1: You know, very snack, picnic, that type of cookie.
0: Okay. Well, I'm going to jump to another recipe because, okay, so you're like flipping that one, and here's the one flipping the other direction. Focaccia.
1: Uh-huh.
0: Everyone loves a focaccia.
1: Yeah, okay.
0: And everyone loves it. Salty and crispy and olive oily, and yours is chocolatey.
1: It is chocolatey, and it has that fruit in it.
0: Yeah.
1: Yes. So you're talking about the chocolate focaccia with the hibiscus and port wine soaked fruit.
0: Yeah.
1: Right? So when I did the black cake, the blackish cake, and I wanted to do the blackish cake because I wanted to do a fruit cake that somebody would actually like. Okay. I mean, this is how I'm creating something. So I make the fruit for the blackish cake. So if I already have this fruit and I'm asking you to make a big batch of it, now I'm like, where else am I going to use it? And I thought focaccia, because when I was thinking about if I make focaccia and sometimes I do roasted cherry tomatoes. And when I'm doing like this,
0: You're putting the dimples in the focaccia.
1: I'm putting the dimples into the focaccia, right, with the olive oil.
0: You're like channeling right now.
1: You totally get me. Yes, yeah, so I'm doing that. And I'm wanting to use that fruit, but I'm thinking about, honestly, chocolate salami. So again, I'm going back to this cheese board. I'm like, okay, chocolate salami. But now I want to do chocolate focaccia. So again, I was inspired along the Italian tradition, but wanting to put a spin on it with things that now I know you already have in your kitchen because you're going to make that blackish cake.
0: Well, first of all, I like to say you're inspired by the Italian tradition because I can only imagine the Italians being like, Bob!
1: Correct.
0: How could you?
1: They 100% would. 100%. And I'm going to tell you, you know what's so funny about that? What I feel like sometimes the most freeing somebody can be is to not be from the particular tradition. I may not be able to be as freeing in the Southern tradition because it is so steeped in my food memories and my body and all of my Southern relationships. So I'm not free.
0: Yeah.
1: I mean, you know what I mean?
0: You can't bear to think of what Auntie would say, but what Nona says, whatever. I don't got a Nona.
1: Exactly. Right. But I respect the traditions. And from my travels in Italy and talking to these folks who have become my friends, I'm like, it's kind of like, thank you for sharing this with me. Now I really want to do this with it.
0: Yeah, sure. Well, I mean, just to go back to this, the actual chocolate focaccia recipe, I mean, it sounds, you know, like, holy cow, what are you talking about? And it looks almost like a slice of chocolate cake. But when you're reading the recipe, it is a focaccia recipe. And the chocolate comes from cocoa powder, which gives it, I'm sure, I've not tasted it, but I can just imagine it, right? Gives it like a depth and like, yes, a cocoa flavor, but not like chocolatey, not like a chocolate cake, right? It has like a depth, a sort of like maybe like a little bit of bitterness. That's probably pretty nice with the salt and the soaked fruit. And there's like a little bit of sugar to balance it. But I love in the head note, you're like, oh, I love this actually for sandwiches.
1: Yes. It is not a sweet bread. So the chocolate is bitter. And then the salt is definitely there because I do a sprinkle of salt, you know, afterwards. You're getting some of the sweetness from the red fruits, so the plums and the cherries. You're getting a little bit of that, but it wouldn't be any different than a raisin, right, to be putting in this. The chew of the focaccia is absolutely kind of classic, and it just pulls, and it does not eat like a cake.
0: Yeah. A focaccia chew. That's like
1: an iconic chew. Texture. Thank you. Yes.
0: Right on. I think we have time for one more. And this is not so much a recipe, I think, as it's more like a technique, or like it's a base recipe, but I've heard of cream cheese pie dough before, but I've never really stopped to like really think about it until I saw yours. And what really drew me to it was like, is this like the easiest pie dough ever made? Like, 100%. People get so, you know, like people who are great bakers are very particular about it. Like, oh, the butter must be exactly this size. You know, you have to like massage it in like a Swedish masseuse. The water has to be like exactly, you know, 33 degrees and you pour it in drop by drop and, you know, like blah, blah, blah, blah, blah. And the cream cheese pie dough is put your cream cheese, put your flour in a mixer, walk away for 4 minutes or, you know, whatever it was. Yeah. Tell us about
1: this. You have butter, cream cheese, flour, salt. That's it. When I was catering, it was my go-to workhorse of a pie dough because this is what I would use for my empanadas. This is what I would make ahead, freeze, or make the empanadas freeze, right? You know, what I would make my little Pop-Tarts. I was very conscious of doing recipes that were very simple that I really wanted people to feel like I have a handle on this. Mm. I am making something delicious. I mean, if you are a new baker... Also, if you are a seasoned baker, this can be your workhorse. If you're doing a lot of baking in the holidays, if you are, you know, having to do a lot of turnover, this is it. And I show you this pie dough, and then I also will put curry in it, which means if I'm putting curry in it, you can do anything. You can put any spices in it, right? I am asking you to trust me with this, and I'm telling you, I will swear by this pie dough recipe. And my pie doughs are also made in a mixer with the paddle. I've been doing it. I think people first saw me do this, a pie dough, like a traditional butter pie dough on Top Chef. I throw everything in the mixer. It comes together. I throw it through. Boom. Yeah. One of the people that I spoke to, so my recipe tester, Bonnie Benwick, she also knows Dory Greenspan. One of the things that I love Dory Greenspan so much.
0: Actually, I just adore all the women you just mentioned. Yeah.
1: Right?
0: Oh, yeah. Bonnie's great. Yeah.
1: So instead of doing that ball or the disc, which sometimes people say, put it in a ball. I'm not doing the ball. Put it in a disc. Okay, I'll do the disc. And then the disc is 1 inch thick. So Dory's like, go ahead and roll it out. Or it's like, while it's still soft, go ahead and roll it out, just maybe a half inch or a little less, and then throw it into the refrigerator. Let it get hard, and then finish rolling it. Because when you do your pie doughs, like some pie doughs, if it's not too warm, you probably cannot do that in the summer because your butter has gotten too soft. But if you work quickly, it's not going to really matter with that cream cheese pie dough. You roll it out, like maybe just over a quarter of an inch, put it in the refrigerator or the freezer, hold it like that. So when you get ready to make, let's say, the Pop-Tarts, you're not working so hard from this thick disc down to where you need it to be, to an eighth of an inch.
0: Give yourself like a tricep workout to kind of roll out. Yeah.
1: Right, right.
0: So this is like the most user-friendly dough ever.
1: User-friendly. And I want people to use it. I want them to make it their own. So that's sort of my philosophy around that pie dough.
0: I love it. Well, Carla, this has been so fun to talk with you. I'm so glad we have to catch up a bit in the beginning, but also yes. Now I have a new pie dough recipe to put in my back pocket. So thank you so much.
1: And pancakes, because you're going to try.
0: And pancakes. Yeah, now an infinite world of pancakes to experiment
1: yes.
0: with.
1: Yes. Thank you so much.
2: Carla Hall is the author of Carla Bakes, Sweet, Savory, and From the Heart. And she left us with a recipe for those savory Parmesan shortbread cookies. It's at splendidtable.org. And hey, check out the extended video of our interview at our YouTube page. Now, earlier in the show, I said that if you would have asked me about the hallmarks of Midwestern baking, I would have turned right away, frankly, to some cliches. Pies with grapefruits in their short seasons, white breads from the land of wheat. But Martin Sorge's book, Great Bakes, Modern Classic Bakes from the Midwest, shook me out of the cliches, because he writes lovingly about those things, yes, but also about stunningly delicate cakes or intensely hearty German breads. And to hear him talk about these things is to want to taste everything he's written a recipe for. So, hey, Martin, thanks for stopping by.
3: Thank you so much for having me, Francis. It's an honor.
0: Oh, I'm excited to talk with you. I think there's so many cool ideas in your book, and I want to bake everything in it. So I want to get right into it.
3: Let's do it.
0: And actually, before you became this, you know, fabulous baker, you wrote in your book that when you were a kid, the first thing you ever baked was biscuits, and you did it by setting them on fire in the microwave.
3: I did. We always made Bisquick biscuits as a kid, and you just stir some things together and put them in the oven. And I thought, oh, I'll just mix flour and water together and put it in the microwave for 20 minutes in a plastic bowl. And that did not go well.
0: Oh, my God, the stench.
3: But it didn't stop me from baking.
0: I love that. I love that. The stick-to-itiveness with you since you were young. Okay, but actually, I want to start with biscuits because you have become a better biscuit maker since then. And I loved in the introduction to your biscuit recipe, you write about how you're a fan of like tender, crumbly biscuits. And I love biscuits of all kinds, but I do think people tend to like fetishize flaky biscuits. Like people, it's so flaky. It's so flaky. It's so flaky. But the really tender ones that are just sort of like, you bite into it and there's just a little bit of resistance and that sort of like comes apart is such a wonderful eating experience on its own. And then I was stunned by the way you incorporate butter into your dough, like the technique. I've never seen this before. So a flaky biscuit, right? You kind of make almost like a lamination where you want to smear the butter. Mm-hmm. So it's between layers of flour and a crumbly one. You don't do that. You often just cut it in or whatever, but you have this very cool way of, well, why don't you describe how you actually incorporate the butter in?
3: So I've seen this a few different places and it became part of my biscuit making routine where you melt the butter until it's just melted, not too hot. And then you pour it into ice cold buttermilk while stirring. And then the butter cools and creates these chunks in the buttermilk. It looks disgusting,
0: yeah.
3: But then you just stir that into the flour and then you don't have to overwork it. And you have these discrete chunks of butter in the dough. And that, plus I use a little bit of cream cheese in the dough, creates these perfectly just like tender melt in the mouth biscuits that are crusty on the edge, but just like give as soon as you bite into them. And to me, like that's the perfect biscuit. And you also don't have to grate frozen butter, which is something I hate doing.
0: You know, I think people are like, oh, you just use a grater. I'm like, yeah, I like my knuckles.
3: Yeah.
0: Like, I don't, maybe you don't.
3: I think that's what I wrote in my book. I like my knuckles too much to grate frozen butter.
0: Yes. Okay. So people all over the country make biscuits. Obviously, your book is about Midwestern baking, but I think a lot of people have just a certain connection in their minds with Southern food and biscuits. Mm-hmm. But you are really proud of being a Midwestern baker. And what I loved about the book, too, is it doesn't all try to be, like, all country cute about it. Like, it's not these cliched ideas of the Midwest. And one of the ways you talk about the Midwesternness in your baking, for instance, is in the love you have of different flours, like grains that have a connection to the region beyond just your standard, you know, AP all-purpose flour.
3: Yeah, so I've taken my like love of the farmer's market or farm stands to my flour. And so I've built relationships with folks at Janie's Mill, which is an hour south of Chicago. And I just adore their rye flour and their buckwheat flour. And I love it so much that I went to their field to take a photo for the book. And I like to think of flour as another way to add flavor to your bakes, aside from just an extract or a fruit.
2: 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I'm Francis Lamb, and this is The Splendid Table, the show for curious cooks and eaters. We're talking with Martin Sorge, winner of the Great American Baking Show and author of Great Bakes, modern classic bakes from the Midwest. Let's get back to it with him. So tell us about how these flours work and what kind of flavors you can get by using, say, rye or buckwheat.
3: So rye flour is one of my absolute favorites. It works a little different than wheat flour. It doesn't have as much gluten. It holds on to moisture in a different way. So I use it in something like my brownies to keep them extra gooey, even if maybe you overbake them a little bit. I have a chocolate chip cookie recipe where I use all rye flour and cherries and cocoa nibs. And that rye flour keeps these kind of chunky cookies, again, kind of chewy and gooey in the middle without feeling underbaked. And then, of course, I love rye in bread. So I have a 100% whole grain rye Vollkornbrot, which I learned to make in Germany, which really gives you that pure flavor of, you know, a well-fermented rye loaf, which almost has notes of like cinnamon and stone fruit from a long fermentation and all of that rye flour. And it's for folks who think, hey, I don't really like rye bread, but, you know, they might just not like the flavor of caraway. And in this bread, it's so mild and rich. And then you have a gluten-free grain like buckwheat, which almost has this grassy, earthy note that you can almost swap one for one for all-purpose flour in a lot of bakes. So I use it in muffins, cookies, and this really beautiful hazelnut and buckwheat cake recipe where the buckwheat and the hazelnuts are really the main flavor in that cake. There's some vanilla extract in it, but it's really that kind of earthy, grassy buckwheat flavor that stands out in the cake.
0: Yeah. You know, cake, you know, obviously is a, it's a treat, it's a dessert. You know, you don't think of it as being necessarily a health food. And you know, I appreciate all philosophies of baking. But when people say, oh, this is a healthy cake, I'm like, uh-huh, great. But I think there's something even beyond the sort of like quote-unquote healthiness of it. There's a wholesomeness, I think, to the flavor of these grains. There's like a heartiness. You know, it's not about being like light and ethereal and delicate and disappears, right? It's about something that has a sort of soul. You know,
3: exactly.
0: It has a kind of lasting quality.
3: Yeah, it adds like kind of a breadth and a complexity to any bake that almost gives it a lot more richness without adding more butter or sugar or flavorings.
0: Is there, I mean, you said that the buckwheat, you can pretty much sub one for one with all-purpose flour. Like, would you just grab your favorite recipe and just substitute the buckwheat?

0: Yeah, Ride doesn't work one for one swaps for everything, because it just behaves really differently from wheat and other grains. But there's some places like in brownies where it works really well. And then when using it in bread, you really have to rethink how you bake bread because it works completely different.
1: Okay, so I live in New York, right? And when we say rye bread in the deli, for instance, it's almost always basically white bread.
0: Yeah,
1: Like
0: it's
1: basically
0: basically a
1: like
0: wheat
1: white wheat
0: bread.
1: bread
0: Yeah.
1: with a little bit of caraway, which I love. I love the flavor of the caraway in it. But when you talk about rye bread and you're from a region of the country where there is like a huge tradition of like German heritage, Northern Scandinavian heritage, which are very rye heavy baking cultures, you're talking about something quite different than what I, have in a pastrami sandwich here.
0: Yeah, so as I was writing this book, I thought a lot about like what's my Midwestern story, and I have really strong German heritage going back to the mid 1800s in the part of Indiana where I'm from, which is a very German city, Fort Wayne. And I realized when I first went to Germany that these rye breads taste really different from, again, that deli rye bread I grew up tasting that didn't have caraway in it. It had this like dense, moist texture, can be sliced super thin. And so I actually went back to Germany and studied bread baking there and learned how to make that classic 100% rye bread where you're actually getting the rye flavor. A lot of deli rye breads, which I still love in Germany, would be called wheat bread or wheat mixed bread because they have are mostly wheat flour, and that flavor is caraway, which I really enjoy, but isn't that's not the flavor of rye flour itself. So I really wanted to include some recipes that almost reach back into my heritage and celebrate the beauty of German bread, which I think is my favorite bread culture on the planet.
1: I was stunned the first time I saw one. I mean, to be completely honest, it's like, it's, I wouldn't have looked at it and been like, oh, that's bread. Yeah, it's a, often they're loaf shaped, but they're so dense. There's almost no air. There's not like a light crumb or not like a sourdough wheat bread where there's like big, beautiful air pockets. There's almost none of that. It's very almost uniform. And like you said, they're so moist. And so rich, you can slice them super thin and they would just like still hold on to themselves. There's like a stickiness to them almost, but the flavor is so
0: Yeah, it's
1: you
0: so
1: described it.
0: they're
1: Yeah, it's
0: almost like a
1: beautiful.
0: brick, to be honest. Like they're really heavy, but you can
1: But deliciously, like
0: yes.
1: they're good. Like it's hard to tell people that and have them not be like, that sounds awful.
0: Yeah, and the aroma of the bread, especially like it comes out of the oven and it I think has much more complex aroma than even a wheat-based sourdough bread. I bring it out of the oven and I'm like transported back to a German bakery. And the funny thing is, after you bake these loaves, you actually have to wait a whole day to cut into them to let the moisture equalize. But then when you get
1: Oh,
0: this
1: wow.
0: thin slice, slather it with a good salted butter, the bread itself is really where all the flavor comes from. And you can top it with anything you like, from jam to cheese and cured meats to, the best, which is just some butter.
1: Oh, yeah, it's a really magnificent tradition, and I really am glad that you have these in your book. But it's funny, like you're saying, like this is part of your heritage, going back to Germany, but also in the region where you live, and yet these breads are not super popular. Like, you don't see them in a lot of bakeries, or at least that I found. I've spent a fair amount of time in Michigan and Minnesota, and I don't think I've ever seen these like dense, whole, 100% rye breads in bakeries.
0: No, they're really rare. Back when German immigration was at its peak, most of the employees at bakeries in America were from Germany or of German descent. So there was more of that back in the day, but with industrialization and war and all of that, it's really kind of homogenized a lot of the bread to all be pretty similar. So I'm on a quest to kind of reintroduce them to normalize slightly denser breads and just broaden the options we have here because I just love them so much.
1: All right, let's go from something super dense and rich to something light and rich. I want to ask you about this cake, this recipe for whipped cream cake. So, obviously cakes are usually sold on their flavors, right? Oh, it's a chocolate, caramel, coconut, like you just add more flavor descriptors and people are like, ooh, yum, yum, yum. I was looking at the ingredients for this, and this recipe has like there's almost no claim about the flavor. Like,

0: the ingredients are like cream, egg, sugar, a little bit of vanilla, and a tiny bit of almond extract. That might actually be it. So it's really about the texture, I think, that makes this cake special.
1: Yeah,
0: Tell us about it.
1: it's almost like my version of almost a chiffon cake. So I read a lot of recipes about older recipes where people added whipped cream into cake batter. And I thought, when you're making a Genoese cake or a chiffon, you stir in oil and egg yolks and something else. And I thought, what if I whip the egg whites so they're super, super fluffy? And then instead of folding in melted butter, which is kind of difficult, what if I fold in a bunch of whipped cream to add the fat and the richness and some moisture? And it turned into this like cloud of a cake. And it's my favorite way to feature, really kind of more delicate flavors. So it's really about this fluffy texture. And then I just love serving it with jam and berries and then whipped cream frosting to kind of double down on that whipped cream. So it's just this almost like trifle of a dessert in cake form.
0: Oh, it's cool. And there's a bit of an unusual technique in whipping the eggs, too. Will you tell us about?
1: Yeah, so this is something I learned from Nicola Lamb, who's one of my favorite other cookbook authors and writers, where to get a really nice fluffy cake and an even crumb structure, first you whip the eggs in sugar on high speed till they like triple in volume, and then you turn the mixer down to low for a long time. I think I call for about 8 minutes. And what that does is it pops the bigger bubbles and turns them into smaller, even, and really stabilizes that foam, that egg foam, so that when you fold in the flour and the whipped cream, you get this really even texture in the cake versus sometimes when I've made a chiffon, there's kind of like bigger and smaller bubbles, and that egg foam deflates easily. So that long mixing time, it seems like it's a little bit annoying, but you have the mixer out, you can just add a few minutes, and you get
0: Yeah,
1: this
0: go have a cup of
1: beautiful,
0: tea somewhere, like sit on the porch for a minute.
1: you get a beautifully even, light, fluffy cake.
0: That's so counterintuitive to me. I'm always afraid of over whipping. And so I would have imagined that you'd be over whipping the eggs.
1: No. And there's another counterintuitive thing too with this cake or any foam cake is after you bake it, drop it on the counter and that actually helps keep it from sinking.
0: What?
1: Yes. And a lot of professional bakers do this too with a chiffon or angel food or this whipped cream cake. After it comes out of the oven, give it one drop onto the counter, and that helps release some of the steam and actually keeps the cake from shrinking too much. You might think, no, that's going to make the cake
0: The whole thing
1: sink,
0: fall.
1: but I've done it side by side, and that drop after baking is really helpful.
0: Oh, that's so cool.
1: And I don't know fully the science behind it, but I've seen professional bakers do it as well.
0: Maybe it's science, maybe it's sorcery.
1: Yeah.
0: Okay, I'm going to go to another thing. And this does feel very sort of more traditionally Midwestern to me, but I haven't seen a pie like this in a really long time, and it just made me smile thinking of it. But your strawberry pie, I have to admit, I recently had a strawberry pie just a couple of weeks ago. I won't name the bakery because I otherwise love them, but it made me so sad because it was like such a heavy pie. It was like a ton of fruit that had been cooked a really long time, but like not in a way that made it like, oh, so super concentrated and but just felt like a lot of stuff cooked for a long time. And your strawberry pie goes the totally opposite direction. Tell us about it.
1: So I have a fresh strawberry pie with a pretzel crust in this book. So I grew up, I remember my aunt used to always make fresh strawberry pie when we visited, and it was something really near and dear to me. But I also really do not like cooked strawberries. I find the texture and flavor really lacking, and I found out that strawberries have one of the most complex amounts of aromas compared to any other fruit, and most of those are volatile aromas. So when you cook them, those aromas go away. So actually, fresh strawberries have more flavor and aroma to them. And so keeping them fresh, surrounding them with kind of like a gelatin made with fresh strawberries and some freeze-dried strawberries gives you this pure strawberry flavor. It's really light. It's almost just like eating a mountain of fruit with a little kind of salty, sweet pretzel crust. And it's a really great summer dessert too, because it doesn't take a lot of baking. You bake the crust for a few minutes, but otherwise it's a low-bake dessert with, you can eat three slices then.
0: It's like eating a fruit salad. It's good for you.
1: Exactly.
0: Okay, I think we have time for one more. And I want to get to this one because this also sounds like something I've not seen before and really fabulous. Coconut caramel brownies. Sounds great, but the way you actually get the coconut caramel in the brownie is very cool.
1: Yeah, so you make a dry caramel, you add some coconut milk and coconut oil and a little coconut rum and vanilla, and you cook it until it's like kind of a chewy caramel. Spread it out on a baking sheet, and then you make the brownie batter, put it in the pan, and then you kind of break it up into pieces on the brownie batter. And as it cooks, the caramel continues to cook. So you get an almost like lightly crunchy, a little bit chewy caramel on top of your brownies, and it gives you that chocolate coconut combo, which I just can't get enough of. And it's a fun way to A, learn to make caramel, which some people find intimidating, then get
0: Sure.
1: that toasty, rich, heady coconut flavor on your brownies.
0: Yeah. What I love about this is the idea that you're making a caramel, but then you're actually like you're kind of candying the caramel, right? Because you're cooking it even further so that the sugar goes beyond that beautiful sort of creamy, unctuous caramel to like a candied temperature. But you don't have to like mess with the candy because it just kind of happens on its own on top of the brownie.
1: It does. I actually made this on accident. I was going for like a gooey, sticky caramel and I overcooked it. And then I said, well, I've made this. Let's just put it on the brownies. And when it came out, I said, oh, I think I like this better.
0: Well, this has been a real blast, Martin. Thank you so much for coming by.
1: Well, thank you so much for having me, Francis.
0: Martin Sorge is the author of Great Bakes, Modern Classic Bakes from the Midwest. He left us with a recipe for those very cool coconut caramel brownies. Get it at splendidtable.org. And that is our show for this week. We hope you enjoyed it. Fire up your oven. We'll talk to you next week. Hey, a quick thank you from all of us here at the Splendid Table. 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I'm Francis Lamb, and this is APM, American Public Media.

0: Were you a nosy kid?
1: Are you kidding me? Of course I was. Questions for everybody.
0: Somebody who liked to ask questions all the time?
1: Yeah. Annoyingly so, I think some people would say. But
0: well,
1: yeah.
0: I mean,
1: maybe
0: I
1: today
0: think,
1: they would say that.
0: I think a lot of us were. And you know what else? I think a lot of other people are.
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